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2: I'm Chris DeMayo. The East Coast continues to get pounded by a major nor'easter as heavy rain and high winds hit the region. That's likely to last through the overnight hours. Meantime, Hurricane Nolo is moving away from Hawaii Island, but not before its effects are felt.
3: Hurricane Nolo, located to the south of the Big Island on this Saturday, likely to see the worst impacts there today. Tropical storm force winds, heavy rainfall, the potential for flooding.
2: That's National Hurricane Center Director Michael Brennan. Iran proposing a deal to reopen the Strait of Hormuz.
4: You know why? Because they're dying. You know why they're dying? Because they have no money coming in. Because they get their money from the Hormuz Strait.
2: President Trump rejecting the Iranian proposal. Earlier this week, the U.S. held indirect talks with Iran. 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
2: Stevens, New England and the Mid-Atlantic states still getting a rare September nor'easter, strengthening overnight while edging closer to the coast.
3: Conditions are forecast to worsen Sunday morning around high tide, amplifying hazardous coastal conditions across the Northeast.
2: And that's Fox's Chandler Painter. Thousands without power in the area. Iran's government says it shut down the Strait of Hormuz after the U.S. and Israel launched Operation Epic Fury, but Energy Secretary Chris Wright, on My View with Laura Trump, says that's not the case.
4: The United States military, all of the joint forces have assured that we can continue, that we are restoring flow of oil and gas and refined products, even fertilizer, out of the Strait of Hormuz.
2: However, critics of President Trump say the ongoing Iran conflict has led to rising gasoline and oil prices. 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
2: News, I'm Paul Stevens. The New Jersey shoreline taking a big hit and continuing to do that from an ongoing nor'easter that's tapping into memories for some of the Superstorm Sandy back in 2012.
3: A lot of these homes have been razed since Sandy. So people I've been talking to say only the older homes really are looking at some of the damage from this. The newer homes seem to be protected because they're up on pilings.
2: And that's Fox Weather's Katie Byrne in Ocean City, New Jersey. President Trump says he is rejecting an Iranian proposal to reopen the Strait of Hormuz and restart negotiations to end the current war. Iran had put forth a 7-day proposal. The president said he's not going to go with that. And America is listening to Fox News.
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2: Things are getting real. Jesus, take the wheel. Only way I'm getting to the other side.

The following contains mature themes. Parental guidance is suggested. How do you do? Most people will answer that question quickly and say they're fine, or good, or at least not so bad. But many people are hiding problems that society couldn't have imagined when Unshackled first took to the airwaves. Mental health problems are growing, and the solutions can sometimes be as troubling as the disease. They can also take their toll on the families and loved ones of those afflicted. The woman in our story found out exactly what that was like, and she carried a heavy burden until her heart, mind, and very life were unshackled.

0: Stay here on the mat while I get you some dry clothes. You know, I don't want you tromping snow around the house, okay?
1: Yes, Mom.
0: Stay here.
1: I will.
0: I'll be right back.
1: Okay.
0: And stay away from the Christmas tree, or Santa will take all your presents back to the North Pole. Crazy snow. All we needed was another 6 inches of snow. I hate these Minnesota winters. First chance I get. Nikki! Nikki! What did you do to the... Nikki! Where are you? Nikki!
2: 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The beginning of Pacific Garden Mission goes back almost 150 years to 1877, when it opened as a place of shelter and help for Chicago's homeless. From that day to this, it has never closed, but has grown to serve greater numbers with expanded help, including meals, lodging, clothing, and even some medical and dental care, as well as counseling, all for free. Counselors deal especially with personal problems that often underlie the homeless condition. The thrust is toward a change of direction and a fresh start in life. A spiritual transformation, if you will, which is what this program celebrates. Now for broadcast around the earth, here is episode number 3950 in the series Unshackled, the program that makes you face yourself and think. She grew up in a troubled home at a time when nobody understood or even acknowledged the exact struggle her mother faced. Would it be her downfall or a doorway? Find out now in this true story of a woman we're calling Nikki, right now on Unshackled.
0: I was almost 3 years old the first time I died. I was trying to unplug the radios. I could plug in the Christmas lights. When the plug wouldn't come out, I used my teeth. Somehow, I knocked a potted plant and a large stereo speaker down. I'm not even sure which one landed on me. When Mom found me, I wasn't breathing. She threw me in the car and started off for the hospital. Halfway there, I woke up and started screaming.
3: Well, Miss Elson, it seems she's gonna be okay. Her breathing is normal and her blood pressure is where we'd like to see it.
0: Her face? Will that hole in her mouth heal?
3: It will, but I need you to take this plastic mold with you and have her keep it in her mouth while she sleeps. That'll keep her cheek from growing back together as it heals.
0: She's gonna love that.
3: It's either that, or she'll have a visible scar on her face.
0: Being only 2 years old, I didn't keep the appliance in my mouth, and the womb fused together the first night. I grew up in Minnesota, in Brainerd. When I was 4 and a half, my sister Rachel was born. I wasn't aware of my mom's struggles, though I did hear the word crazy a lot. When I was in first grade, Mom and Dad divorced, and my mom moved out. The next year, she moved out of the state, and it was just Dad, Rachel, and I.
4: Your mom's moved out of the state. I don't know where she went.
1: Can we-

0: when I go visit her?
1: Are you listening? I don't even know where she is at this point.
0: I want mommy.
1: Look, you two just play. I'm going in the garage for a while. I need some time alone.
0: Are you gonna smoke again, Daddy? Mrs. Patterson says it's bad for you.
1: Yeah, maybe your teacher can get through the day without smoking. I can't.
0: Are you okay, Dad? Your driving's kind of scaring me.
1: I'm fine. I just have a bit of a headache.
0: We don't need to go to church, Dad. I know you were up late last night.
1: If we don't show up, he'll never hear the end of it from your grandma and grandpa. And you don't need to be telling him how late I was up last night.
0: I like church.
1: Oh, yeah?
0: I like talking to God. Sometimes when I talk to him, I just start making noises. I can't help it.
1: You don't need to be telling them about that either.
2: Dad was drinking more and more since he and Mom divorced. He was even taking some drugs, smoking dope, and using meth. Before too long, things were getting worse, especially when he would try to detox himself.
0: Nikki, are you making us dinner again?
3: Dad ain't here. I kind of have to.
0: Can we have honey sandwiches again?
3: Yeah, the bread don't look bad. We need to have Dad get us some new bread after this, though.
0: Okay.
3: Oh, no.
0: What's wrong?
3: There's only enough honey for one sandwich. You want to split a mayonnaise sandwich, too?
0: Do I like them?
3: Not really much of a choice.
0: Oh, okay.
2: Rachel and I did all our own laundry and kept the house in decent shape. Dad was out a lot, and when he was home, we spent a lot of time arguing. Almost every weekend, we had his friends over for parties. As Rachel and I got a few years older, we got to be bartenders.
4: I like the way you mix your drinks, little girl. You make them strong. Is that your tip jar?
0: Yes, sir.
4: Okay, hang on. I think I have a 10 here somewhere.
0: I'm saving up for some new sneakers. Oops, I filled it too high.
4: No, I don't mind.
0: I'll just take a sip out of the glass.
4: Atta girl. Oh, look. I found a 20.
0: Wow, thank you.
4: You get yourself those shoes, little girl.
2: We were either alone or surrounded by drunks and dopers. They were just a regular fixture in our lives. I learned at an early age to step over their passed out bodies in our home.
0: When is Dad coming home?
3: I hope he never comes home.
0: Why is Dad so mean, Nikki?
3: Sometimes I get so angry. Does Dad ever touch you?
0: He grabs my arm sometimes. See this bruise?
3: Yeah. But does he touch you any other ways, Rachel?
0: No, he just yells a lot.
3: I wish he just yelled at me.
2: There were all kinds of abuse in that house. Mental, physical, and spiritual. Dad was high, or drunk, or just angry. I tried as hard as I could to keep Rachel from being alone with him. I loved her a lot, but I also resented her, as I didn't think Dad abused her like he did me. And every now and then, I took it out on her. It was like I blacked out, and while I was out of my head, I just beat her up. When I was in the fourth grade, my dad called us into the living room.
1: I got a letter from your mother.
0: From Mom?
3: What does she say?
1: Not much. She lives in Ohio and she got married again. Oh, and you have a baby sister. Now, leave me alone. I got things to do.
0: I don't even remember Mom. Dad says she gave you that scar on your face.
3: Mom didn't do that. I almost wish she did.
0: Why are you mad, Nikki?
3: Mom left us and has a whole new family. You don't understand because Dad doesn't mess with you like he does me. I can't wait to get out of here. Tell you what, and you better not tell anybody this.
0: I won't.
3: I promised myself I'm gonna be pregnant by the time I'm 17. That's how I'm getting out of here. And I promise, in front of God, when I'm pregnant, I'm gonna quit drinking and doing drugs.
0: I don't want you to leave me alone, Nikki.
2: I truly couldn't wait to get away from my dad, but I didn't want to leave Rachel with him. Then, on the last day of fifth grade, Dad told Rachel and me that we were going to spend the summer with our mother in Ohio. We were so happy, and to ours and Dad's surprise, it went really well. We played with our baby sister, Ruthie, and Mom seemed to be doing great. We couldn't understand why Dad was so bitter with her. When we went back the next summer, we found out what he was talking about.
3: Mom? Mama?

0: us, Mommy? Talk to us, Mommy. What's wrong with her, Nikki? What's she staring at?
1: I don't know, Rachel.
2: Mom just sat and stared into space, talking to people that weren't there. Rachel and I took care of little Ruthie. She even slept in bed with me, while Rachel had her own bed in our room. Rachel and I spent some time with our Aunt Jana, who lived nearby. She told us that Mom was off her meds, which is why she sometimes looked like a zombie. We liked Aunt Jana okay, but she liked to talk about death and spiritualism. She even did palm readings on us, which was kind of weird. Soon after that, I started seeing weird stuff. Dark cloud-like images with horrible faces.
3: Rachel, is that you? Rachel! Stop it! You're gonna wake Ruthie up. I can't believe she's still asleep. Rachel?
1: What's going on?
3: Rachel, wake up!
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2: Rachel and Ruthie slept through the whole experience. It was a good thing, too. I was scared to death. While the bed was shaking, I saw a dark figure standing over my bed. The next morning, I said something to my mom about it, and she told me she'd heard it, but had no idea where it was coming from. That's when I started getting interested in spiritualism and other wacky stuff. I spent the next school year learning what I could before I went to visit my mom in Ohio again. Once we got there, our mom took us to visit our Aunt Jana, who had moved two states away.
5: Your mom isn't doing so well. Nikki, you need to get her and your sisters back to Ohio.
0: What's wrong with her?
5: Well, you probably know she isn't right in the head.
0: Sometimes she's fine.
5: Nikki, your mom is a paranoid schizophrenic.
0: What do you mean?
5: In your mom's case, it means she can't always tell what's real and what isn't. She hears voices talk to her and tell her to do things. Are you okay? You look mad.
0: She's been like this for a long time. Why didn't anyone say something? All I ever heard was that she was crazy.
5: It's not nice to talk about, Nikki.
0: Yeah? It's even not nicer to not talk about.
2: As surprised as I was to find out about my mom, I was more surprised that I had to get us back to Ohio. As if everything was all right and I knew how to do it. I wasn't even old enough to drive yet. The trip started okay, but somewhere along the way, Mom switched off.
0: Mom, what is the matter with you? You've been driving around the gas station for 4 hours now. We need something to eat. Mom! Mom, snap out of it! What's the matter with Mom? It's gonna be okay, Rachel. Just take care of Ruthie.
6: But what's wrong?
0: God, why don't you help us? You can see she ain't right.
6: Who are you talking to, Nikki?
0: I'm talking to God, but he ain't listening.
7: Wow, Nikki, that's scary. What happened?
0: It was really weird stuff. After I started yelling at God, I looked in this coin purse that was sitting on the seat. I looked in the thing 100 times, and there was never anything in it.
7: Yeah?
0: But when I felt like God was telling me to look again, there was a $10 bill in it.
7: For real? And it wasn't there before?
0: I would have sworn there was nothing in there. All of a sudden, $10.
7: What did your mom do?
0: She snapped out of her spell, and we made it to a hotel.
7: Sounds like God answered your prayer.
0: I figured you'd say that.
7: I believe in prayer.
0: Well, it worked out. When everyone else went swimming, I tried to call my dad. My grandma Rose answered and figured out where we were so my dad could come and get us.

0: I'll tell ya, it'll be nice to have you here for the summer for once. I've wanted to ask you to come to camp with me, but you've been in Ohio every year.
1: Summer camp? That sounds fun.
0: Talk to your dad. It's through the church. It'd be super fun to have you come with me.
1: My dad let me go to camp with my friend Stephanie. He probably figured it would score points with his parents. Truth is, I had a lot of fun. We played games and did all the typical camp stuff. On the last night, they had a revival. It was so different from anything I was used to, that I knew those people wanted to see me come to God. Something in me knew I needed it too. I started to cry and just couldn't stop. It was like I started feeling all the hate and anger that had been building up in me for years, with my mom, with my dad, and all the people that had kept the truth from me for so long. I was still feeling crummy when we got back to Brainerd and Stephanie's church.
2: Stephanie wanted me to talk to you and see if you were okay.
1: I don't know what's going on. This has been a great week, but now I gotta go home.
2: Do you not like your home?
1: I don't know if I can face my dad and my life. That time at camp was so nice.
2: Probably because we focused so much on Jesus and how he can change a person. Do you want to be changed?
1: What do you mean?
2: You could ask Jesus into your heart, and he will help you.
1: I do need help. The girl that left here last week probably can't face what's waiting at home. It's too much. Yeah, I think I need to change. I need Jesus to help me.
2: All you need to do is tell him that you're a sinner and ask him to help you. Ask him to make you into the person he wants you to be. He's not going to make your life perfect, because we live in a broken world. But he'll save your soul, never leave you, and take you to heaven someday. Do you want to pray with me?
1: As I prayed, I felt a deep, dark, heavy burden being drained from me, from the top to the bottom. I got so weak I couldn't lift my arms. I felt the Holy Spirit start at the top of my head and move down to my toes.
3: Well, look who's home from Bible camp. How was it?
1: Amazing. I had so much fun, and I found Jesus.
3: Found Jesus? What does that mean?
1: It means I'm a Christian now.
3: You weren't a Christian before?
1: Jesus lives in my heart now, Dad.
3: Oh, man. You're one of those born-againers, aren't you?
1: I'm a Christian now. I'm able to forgive you and Mom and all the others that treated me bad.
3: Oh, yeah? I don't remember asking for your forgiveness.
1: Dad didn't like the change he saw in me. He grounded me from hanging out with Stephanie and going to church. One nice thing happened at this time. My grandma Midge was able to convince my dad to let me get cosmetic surgery to reduce the scarring on my face. That was good. But without the church, Stephanie's influences, and regular sermons and doses of God's word, it wasn't long before I was back into my old habits. Drinking, drugs, and skipping school was almost a daily activity.
3: Great. Just great.
1: I'm sorry. I didn't plan for this to happen.
3: You got kicked out of school, Nikki. This is a big deal.
1: I know.
3: I did dumb stuff when I was in school, too. But I never got caught.
1: Never?
3: And don't think I don't know what you've been doing with those boys.
1: I'm almost 16.
3: Exactly. Quit acting like you're 21. You still live in my house. You can obey my rules.
1: You've never given me any rules.
3: I thought it was the worst thing that could happen when you came back from that church camp, all religious, telling me what to do and what not to do. This is better. Now we can get along and get high together.
1: Then be glad I'm not acting all religious anymore.
3: Oh, I am. I really am.
1: Nobody would have thought I was any kind of Christian at that point. I was living for me and all the fun I could have. It changed when I got into a four-wheeler accident. I died 2 times before making it to the hospital and ended up with a head injury that seriously messed up my memory. I hallucinated so much that sometimes I didn't know if what I was experiencing was real or not. As time went on, I got better and better. However, that put an end to my need for doing dangerous things.
0: Are you sure you don't want to come to church with me, Nikki?
1: I'd be okay with it, but my dad still doesn't want me to. I don't want to say anything to him, but

0: it?
1: I'm afraid to die, Steph. I mean, I don't even want to smoke a cigarette if there's nobody around. You know, in case I start choking or something.
0: But if you really trusted in Jesus, you don't need to be afraid.
1: I may have trusted Jesus at that camp, but I was still living a pretty sinful life. I was dating a guy named Sean, and while I was still only 16, I got pregnant.
2: Remember when we were younger? You said you wanted to be pregnant before you were 17?
1: I guess I accomplished that.
2: You said you would give up drinking and drugs, too.
1: I did say that, Rachel. And I meant it.
2: Maybe I ought to hold you to that.
1: I did keep that promise. Sean and I had our baby girl and got married, even though I was only 17 and he was 18. We made a ton of mistakes. Sean had anger issues, and I was in need of constant control. Still, God had a plan for us.
3: Are you serious?
1: Yes.
3: You want us to adopt your sister?
1: We need to get her away from my dad. He is hurting her too.
3: We just became adults and have a baby. How are we gonna take care of a 12-year-old?
1: You would rather she stayed with my dad?
3: No. I think it's a good idea to get her away from your dad, but you gotta be real, girl.
1: Why can't you just get on board with this? It's like you don't care about her or me at all. I don't know what I'm doing.
3: Because I don't see how we can make this work. I'd love to hop on a plane and go to Bora Bora, but I don't know how to do that either. Doesn't mean you need to divorce me.
1: This is important to me.
3: Okay, fine. I'll see what we can do.
1: We started talking to a lawyer, making plans to adopt Rachel. Somehow, my dad found out about it, and all of a sudden, there were people watching us, even stalking us. My dad seemed to know everyone in town, and even had friends in the police department. Staying in Brainerd wasn't going to work for us anymore, so we rented a place in another town and moved in the middle of the night. When I was 19, I gave birth to our second daughter.
0: She's so pretty, Nikki. Yeah, you're gonna look just like your mama.
1: Not at the rate we're going. Sean hasn't been able to keep a job. I'm way behind on her bills.
0: I had no idea. Why didn't you reach out to me?
1: Come on, Steph. I don't want to bother you with our problems.
0: Have you bothered God with your problems? You know he wants you to talk to him.
1: Me and God have been quits for a while now. He doesn't want to hear my problems either.
0: You may be quits with God, but I don't think he's quits with you.
1: After I talked to Stephanie, random people started showing up at our house, delivering groceries, dropping off cards, diapers, and even job offers. Steph and her dad came over with food and fixed our plumbing, which had not been working. I had no idea people did things like that. That's not how things happened in my life, and it made us feel pretty scummy, like we didn't deserve anyone's charity. And in truth, we didn't. So when we were invited to Steph's church to see a play called Heaven's Gates and Hell's Flames, we didn't think we could turn it down. Good thing, too. You're so quiet. What are you thinking about, Sean?
4: I don't quite know how to say it.
1: Is it about the play? Did it start you thinking?
4: Yeah. When they asked people if they wanted to receive Christ, I wanted to go forward. But instead, I said that prayer where I was sitting.
1: You did? For real?
4: I know this isn't all new to you, but I know God saved me as I was sitting there. I know there's something different about me now.
1: That's great. I'm really happy to hear that. Because...
4: What's going on?
1: I've decided to recommit my life tonight, too. All the anger and bitterness I've had, I can't hang on to that. It's hurting me, and I don't want that.
4: I had no idea how you were gonna respond.
1: I'm with you, Sean. 100%. And I think we need to give our marriage over to God as well. We need to make him first.
4: Is there a problem?
1: The problem is we weren't putting God first. I wasn't even putting you first. It was all about me. I'd like us to try to make our marriage about God. Let him lead us.
4: Well, I can't say I've been doing a great job, so letting him be the boss sounds great to me.
1: Things began to change for us. It wasn't always perfect, but we were on a path that worked for us.

0: There was just one thing I needed to do.
1: Nick? Oh, my. Nick, it has been a while.
0: Hi, Daddy. I wanted to see you, and I'm gonna need you to listen to me for a bit so I can get this all out.
1: Okay, real good. Come in.
0: I know I've told you this in the past, but I'm a Christian now, for real. And this time I'm letting God take control of my life.
1: Uh-huh.
0: I came here today to see you and tell you about the forgiveness I feel because of Jesus. You can know that feeling too.
1: I don't know, Nick. I don't know that I can be forgiven.
0: You can, Dad. I know you can, because I forgive you. My dad made a profession of faith, and he truly became a great dad. Unfortunately, he couldn't win all his struggles and passed away from a drug overdose a few years later. Mom lost her mental health battle, but that's no reason to think God doesn't love us and that he hasn't saved us. My life was messed up from an early age, and I only made it worse. But because of people praying for me and showing the love of God, Christ was able to help me turn my life around. If the Son, therefore, shall make you free, ye shall be free indeed.
2: Nikki and Sean have been married for over 30 years and continue living with God at the center of their marriage. They still face times of trouble, but now they know they can rely on God to carry them through life. Do you ever think your life is too broken to be fixed? 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So we're now producing an exciting new children's show called The Clue Crew. This is a family-friendly adventure series where there's always a biblical lesson to be learned and a mystery to be solved. We're also bringing to life powerful gospel truths in a new series called History's Greatest Sermons. This program will feature the very words of Billy Sunday, Charles Spurgeon, Dwight L. Moody, and many more, all dramatized and delivered by our very own Unshackled actors. And then there's our daily devotionals. In these four-minute episodes, we hear a true story of transformation with supporting scripture and an application point to help us dive deeper in our biblical understanding. 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This is program number 3950, heard in the true story of Nikki were Angela Morris, Sherilyn Galimo, Ed DiZzolo, Nicole Scimeca, Larissa Julianis, and Michael Wallner. Original music, Don Badorf. Sound effects, Michael Wallner. Audio engineer, David Pierczynski. Script, Darby Kern. 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So, until next time, unless our Lord returns before then, I'm Timothy Gregory, reminding you that the doors to Pacific Garden Mission are open night and day. Thanks for listening, and may God bless you.

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2: News. I'm Roxanne Evans. A powerful nor'easter hammers the East Coast with flooding, damaging winds, power outages, and flight cancellations. New Jersey Governor Mikey Sherrill urging residents to beware of the conditions and outages.
3: Make sure you are prepared, and our emergency crews remain in close contact across the state with many of our county emergency centers. So report any power outages and keep yourself safe.
2: In New York, a man was killed by a falling tree and a swimmer is missing off Long Island. President Trump rejects Iran's proposal to reopen the Strait of Hormuz, saying the terms are not acceptable. Pope Leo celebrates Mass in Lourdes for the second leg of his visit to France after historic Paris crowds. And the Tunnel to Towers annual New York City 5K honors Stephen Siller's final mission. 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

0: In the Old Testament book of Habakkuk, we find an overwhelmed prophet questioning God's tolerance of violence and immorality and idolatry, even among God's people. These issues remain prevalent in our day. So has God given up? Do you ever find yourself tempted to join the prophet in questioning God's tolerance of wickedness? On Truth for Life Weekend, Alistair Begg walks us through God's response to the prophet's questions. We're looking at Habakkuk chapter 2.
1: This revelation, which is the answer to Habakkuk's question, God tells him, is marked by four things. Let me just point them out to you. Number one, write down the revelation, make it plain so that someone can run and read it. For the revelation, number one, awaits an appointed time. From Habakkuk's position, everything else is just going on as usual. A time to be born, a time to die, da-da-da-da-da-da-da-da-da-da-da-da-da-da-da-da-da. And so it goes on. And from his perspective, it just seems as though history is entirely cyclical. It looks as though it's going around and around and around. God says, no, I want you to write this down, write it down clear. What I am doing has an appointed time. I haven't disclosed the time to you, but I know what the time is. Trust me. Number two, it speaks of the end. You'll see that there in verse 3. It will not prove false, and though it apparently lingers, wait for it, it will certainly come and will not delay. Now, Habakkuk has to take all of that as per God's word to him. And we could apply that, of course, in many ways and have benefit from considering its truth in relationship to all that still awaits the unfolding of God's purpose in terms of the end of time and the return of Jesus and so on. Now in verses 4 and 5, he contrasts the righteous life, which is lived by faith, with the proud boasts and the activities that mark those who are puffed up and live for themselves. And this is a pretty difficult little section here, as it turns out. But the best I can do with it is this, that when he says, see, he is puffed up, he is puffed up. Either what we have is the epitome of the Babylonian, or if you like, the description of the ruler of the Babylonians as being emblematic of that entire people. He is puffed up. He's on the wrong track. He is betrayed by wine, or it may actually be wealth. Both words are similar in Hebrew, and the translators disagree over it. So let's just say both. The puffed up individual is betrayed both by wine and by wealth. He's arrogant, never at rest, greedy, dissatisfied, and he swallows nations whole. You got this picture. It's a kind of Monty Python's Flying Circus picture. Remember when they did all the little animated things and then the big head would come and then it would start eating things like trains and everything and move all across the screen. It looks like about the 1940s now when you see it, but it was very futuristic then. And what you have here is the picture of this puffed up individual, the ruler of the Babylonians, and he just moves across and he eats nations. He just gobbles them all up as he goes. So from the Lord's answer, we turn to the Lord's judgment. The Lord's judgment. And the Lord's judgment is expressed in a succession of five woes. Woe. You may remember in Matthew chapter 23 that Jesus uses the same mechanism when he gives the Pharisees a jolly good ticking off. Woe to you, he says. You do this and you do that and you shouldn't. He's employing this Old Testament mechanism. And here in these five areas, he pictures people taunting the proud boasts of this apparently unconquerable force. Now, what I've done is I've just tried to give a heading to each of these five, and we daren't work our way through them. I will be here long into tomorrow morning. And if you don't like my heading, get your own heading. All right? First of all, in verses 6 to 8, injustice. Woe to him who piles up stolen goods and makes himself wealthy by extortion. You have plundered, verse 8, many nations. In other words, he sounds out a woe to the nation that has conquered lands to which it has no moral right, that has gone and taken for itself something that doesn't belong to it. For whatever reason, usually on the strength of tyranny or the desire simply to have more than we have. Tempted to pile up stolen goods, guilty of dealing unfairly, being involved in extortion. You will find all of these words and notions in this little section, 6 to 8. And what he says is, what you've piled up will come down on your head. You thought it was a great idea to come in here and vanquish these people and plunder these people and take over everything and call it your own. Well, guess what? It'll come down and land on your head. I'm going to have to stop myself from making tangential points of application. But every selfish human empire in the history of humanity has proved this to be the case. Rule Britannia, Britannia rules the waves. That's what we sang coming out of school. 1957, on the school bus going home. We're in charge of the universe, we sang to ourselves. Well, it all came down on our heads. Secondly, in verses 9 to 11, woe to those who make failed attempts at security

What is this but a devastation of nature? What did they do to Lebanon? What's Lebanon known for? It's forests. It's forests. The violence you've done to Lebanon will overwhelm you. The way you've treated animals will terrify you. The way you shed human blood indiscriminately will cry against you. I say to you again that to be a Christian is to have a view about everything in the world. Everything in the world. The Christian's response to ecology is a Christian response. It is a Bible response. The Christian's view of the doctrine of creation is guarded and guided by the Bible. So the fact that we know that all creation groans in travail, waiting for the redemption of the sons of man, does not mean that we're supposed to say, see, therefore it doesn't matter. No, we're supposed to, on the basis of our understanding of what the Bible says, deal with it in a way that cares for that which God has given us to enjoy. We can't sing about the through the woods and forest glades I wander on the one hand, and then just torch the place on the other. Not unless we want just to be a walking contradiction, which of course is part of our dilemma. And the fifth and final woe in verses 18 to 20 is the woe against idolatry. Idolatry. What value is an idol? No value at all. Woe to him who says to wood, come to life, or to lifeless stone, wake up. Absolutely useless. I'm tempted to read to you from David Wells' book, but I'm not going to because it would take too long and I would violate my own desires and designs for the evening. But I have an unbelievably wonderful quote out of David Wells' latest book entitled The Courage to be Protestant. And I was going to quote to you from page 164 and 65 and 66. So I would just leave it right here. You can read it afterwards. But his point is, the idolatry of 21st century America is the idolatry of me. It's the idolatry of the self. And again, if the cap fits, wear it. Of what value is an idol? That we would look inside of ourselves for God. That we would look to ourselves for our own answers. All of that is simply idolatry. The Lord's answer then, the Lord's judgment, and finally the Lord's glory. The Lord's glory. Next time, in verse 2 of chapter 3, we will be confronted by that wonderful little call of Habakkuk to God. In wrath, remember mercy. When he sees all that is unfolding in God's judgment, he cries out to God to show mercy. And of course, the whole story of the Bible is that God's righteous judgment on sin is always accompanied by his mercy. So that when Adam and Eve are banished from the Garden of Eden and the angels are there with flaming swords to prevent their re-entry, it is God who then comes to them in their nakedness and provides coverings for them. An expression of his mercy in the execution of his judgment. And when God sounds out his judgment upon the earth and calls people to repentance, he raises up his servant Noah. And Noah has charged with the prophetic responsibility of saying to people, God is justifiably angry with the state of affairs, and he's coming in judgment, and he is going to flood the world. But he wants you to know that he has provided here a way of escape, because in the execution of his wrath, he is preferring you and offering you mercy. And at the cross of the Lord Jesus Christ, as his wrath is poured out upon all the sinfulness and wickedness of man, in that very scene is the expression of his merciful love to all those who will hide under the shadow of what that cross provides. So when you read chapter 2 again later in the week, as I think some of you may, and you go through all of these woe, woe, woe, woe, woes,

0: make sure that you finish up by noticing verse 20, the Lord is in heaven, therefore shut up. That's what he says, the Lord is in heaven, therefore let the earth be silent. Let the earth be silent. And then notice in verse 14, if you're tempted to doubt that it's all going pear-shaped, that everything is going horribly wrong, know this, the earth will be filled with the knowledge of the glory of God as the waters cover the sea. All the proud kingdoms of time will pass away, but God's kingdom stands and grows forever. And the pathway of the righteous, verse 4, is the pathway of faith. And the righteous will live by his faith. And of course, that verse is picked up and employed by Paul and by the writer of the Hebrews and pressed into service at the time of the Reformation, both by Calvin and by Luther, as a very cornerstone of the nature of Christian living itself. So that not by our endeavors, by our good deeds, by our attempts at righteousness, but on account of the provision of a righteousness that we are undeserving of and could never gain, the conduit of which is our faith, is our childlike trust. For the only thing that we bring to our Christian lives is the sin of which we need to be forgiven. And then on that pathway of faith, we come with our complaints and our questions and seek the Lord's answer. Yes, a painful answer, for it speaks of his judgment. But in the midst of that judgment, an expression of his mercy, which speaks of his glory. Therefore, says Paul, being justified by faith, we have peace with God. Through our Lord Jesus Christ, through whom we have gained access by faith into this grace in which we now stand. Now notice this, and we rejoice in the hope of the glory of God. We rejoice in the certainty of God's manifestation of himself. So Habakkuk, hang on. I know what I'm doing, and it won't be late, and it won't be premature. It will be at the right time. Some of us have illnesses that we would like healing for right now. And God says, hang on. We don't like the answer, but it is his answer. But in his own appointed time, he will accomplish his purposes. So let us learn with Habakkuk to wait on him.
1: 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Alistair returns in just a moment to close today's program. As we are finding out, even the prophets struggled to understand God's ways and his timing. But as Alistair reminded us today, hang on, God knows what he's doing, and it will be at just the right time. The more we understand about God's holiness, his mercy, and his love for people, the easier it becomes to trust him, to wait on his timing, and grasp the seriousness of his wrath. 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And if, like most of us, you struggle with prayer, Alistair provides guidance and direction to help you understand how to pray, why to pray, and what to say. He draws from the Apostle Paul's prayers for the Ephesians to teach you how you can stay focused as you pray, how to enrich your time with God, and how to pray with boldness. You can get started right away. The audiobook comes

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1: Father, help us to make sure that we bring all our questions to the one who has the answers, to you, the omniscient, gracious, living, loving God. And then help us so to bring the truth of your answer to bear upon our lives, so that as we view our own circumstances and the issues represented in the history of our world, that we might increasingly think in a biblical way, that our Christianity will not be something that isolates us from our society and from the world in which we live, but allows us to think properly and to live rightly. Forgive us for all the times when we want to live in splendid isolation, to pretend that nothing's happened, to think that somehow we can just shoo it all away. Unless you come, O God, unless you execute your judgment and in so doing show us mercy, we are without God and without hope. But no, that cannot be, because as we have just read, we actually have in Jesus a hope that goes out beyond the bounds of our own small time frame. Fill us then with hope. Send us out in hope so that we might speak of hope to our friends and our neighbors who feel that life is increasingly fractured and futile and hopeless. For we pray in Christ's name. Amen.
0: I'm Bob Lapine. We appreciate you taking time out of your weekend to study the Bible with us. How is it possible to move from feeling overwhelmed to rejoicing, even when circumstances remain unchanged? Next weekend, we'll hear the answer. The Bible teaching of Alistair Begg is furnished by Truth for Life, where the learning is for living.
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8: Because it's really hard to enjoy your life when you're trying to control everything and everyone in your life.
9: Won't be joyful.
8: It will not be joyful. And so the choice is, it's not that we're going to get it right all the time, but the choice is to get it right now. while there is still

0: Then we get into marriage, and again, that can be unhealthy. You know, if one of the spouses is overly controlling, out of fear perhaps. The good news is we're going to talk about this topic today with our guest in such a powerful and positive way for us to recognize those temptations for control, what drives it, the fear in us and other things, and then what do we do to move to a more biblical, godly perspective.
1: Yeah, because so much of life can't be controlled, right? Well, Lisa Turkhurst is always popular when we have her here in the studio, and you're about to hear why. As the president and chief visionary officer of Proverbs 31 Ministries, she's encouraged literally millions of women to strengthen their faith and their relationships. She's written a number of books, and one that we're talking about today is called Making Peace with What I Can't Control. Find relief from the exhaustion of overthinking, trying to fix others, and wanting to figure it all out. And you can learn more about Lisa and this book at our website.
0: That is so good. What a great title.
2: Thank you, Lisa.
0: Welcome in.
2: Thank you so much. I'm so honored once again to be with you guys.
0: At Proverbs 31 Ministries, you're talking to so many women. What in this category of control are you hearing from them where they're struggling?
2: I think people... First of all, there's a big section of people that wouldn't necessarily, like you said before, Jim, they're not necessarily saying I'm a control freak or I have control issues. And yet they're walking around so exhausted from trying to manage everything that they are responsible to manage, but then also stepping over that line, managing other people, situations that they feel they want a certain outcome. All of it's so very understandable. And I would say the vast majority of people, the root of their control is not power, it's fear. Mm-hmm. And I think when we start to really peel back the layers, we have to understand and take a look at there's a paper thin line between being a responsible person, which is really good, to being a controlling person. And so we have to examine where is that line and how can we address the fear that often drives these controlling tendencies that whether we know it or not must be dealt with.
0: And we are going to get into that, thankfully, because I think you're right. Over ground zero when you talk about fear manifesting itself in control, because we want to control the environment we're in. But before we get there, this idea of control can be masked as something good. You know, that you care about others.
2: That's right. You want
0: to help them get to a better place. And those are all noble things to be about.
2: Exactly.
0: Talk about that you saw in yourself, this justification for control, that I'm just trying to help them be better.
2: Yeah. Well, and not just I saw in myself, I still see it in myself.
0: All of us have some of this, especially as Christians.
2: Yeah. You know, when I went through in my first marriage, just complete betrayal and devastation, I didn't realize that I was working overtime to try to manage another person. Mm-hmm. I truly felt like I was trying to save my marriage. I was trying to save my family. I was trying to save this man that I had been with so long. I didn't understand. I just didn't have the language or the context that what I was actually doing was hindering him from hitting rock bottom and realizing that he had a savior, but it wasn't me. And sometimes I think in a desperate attempt to save another person, what we don't realize is we're actually stepping in front of the very consequences that could actually help them. It's only understandable that we do everything that we can to try to talk them into making different choices, to try to prevent, you know, certain outcomes. And you know, it's also very understandable. So if you're in that place, you know, before we even start talking about what needs to be done, I just want to say, I get it. And here's another big category, parents of adult children, you know?
0: Teens too.
2: Teens too. It's like, you know, we see things so clearly because for me, I'm bringing 57-year-old wisdom into a scenario where there's 20 and 30-year-olds making decisions. My kids are great kids, but also there are certain things that I'm like, oh, no, don't do that, don't do this. And it's not because I want to control them. It's because I want to help them, but help taken too far can really get us in trouble.
0: And I think the challenge is knowing where that line is, like you said. It's so hard to give advice. You know, I'm thinking of the scripture where the Lord, they're out on the sea and the storm is going and

0: he's sleeping. And the disciples are like, man, come on, this is dangerous. This is life-threatening. And then he calms the storm. But it's mentioned in Scripture that they kind of woke him up. It's that kind of thing. Some people, let's say spouses, may look at that and say, you're disconnected from reality, man. You should be controlling in this situation. Like, the Lord should have known to wake up and calm the storm in that setting. But with a teen child who's having struggles or an adult child, there's a certain amount of wisdom and control you want to apply. But in the end, you got to let them be the Lord's, right?
1: Mm-hmm.
0: That sounds hard and calloused.
1: It is very, very challenging. But here's that paper-thin line. I think, let's just go there, between responsibility and being controlling. When I am being responsible, I manage all that is within my ability to manage, to control. But regarding other people, I don't step over that line and also try to manage them. So being responsible is, I am going to manage what is within my ability to manage. But regarding the outcome, I must trust God.
0: Yeah.
1: And I've made peace with the fact that ultimately I have to trust God. If I'm being controlling, then controlling is, I'm going to manage everything that is within my ability to manage, and I'm also going to manage everything that is really outside of my ability to manage, because regarding the outcome, I'm only willing to accept the outcome that I think is best.
0: Yeah. There's so many behaviors that the Lord warns us about, fear being one of them. Fear not. Don't live in that state of fear. One of the things for unhealthy control, in my opinion, as I've observed it, is when it starts from fear, mm-hmm. rather than from a healthy place. Fear almost, when it rises, the only tool in a mom's tool chest, a dad's tool chest, a husband, a wife, whatever the application, is you reach for control, to increase control, to lower your fear.
1: Exactly.
0: And it doesn't really help.
1: Well, and here's the tricky thing about it. Sometimes it does, in a temporary sense. Sometimes our controlling efforts really do start to steer things in a direction that we want them to go. But it's all temporary, because ultimately we cannot control how another person thinks, the narrative that another person believes, or what a person does, or what they even say. So ultimately we can't control that. So even if it seems like it works for a little bit, our controlling efforts, it will eventually fall apart and leave us more anxious than we were before. Control is really fear disguised as a strength. So think about that for a second. Control is really fear described as a strength. And I think sometimes we think there's nothing we can do about fear. It just hits us. And we know the verses, the go-to verse, of course, God did not give us a spirit of fear. But I think it's important that we understand fear can actually be broken into four distinct components that will give us a little bit more understanding of what we can do, practically speaking, about fear. The first component of fear, you can't do anything about. That's the alert or the alarm. So that's when you become aware of something and you become alert or alarmed. This is something that's stirring up fear inside of me. That's going to hit you, and you really cannot control that at all. Then the second two components of fear, that's where we can do some work. So one of them is memory. Instantaneously, when we feel that alert or alarm, our brain is going to go back very quickly. It happens just like this. Go back to another time, a memory that we felt the same feeling. And then it's going to interpret what we're experiencing based on the memories that we have. Then the next component is perception. Based on what's happened before, and certainly if we've had previous trauma, trauma is not just what happens to us. It's the story we tell ourselves because of what happened. That's perception. So memory and perception, that's where work can happen. That's where we can really make progress with our fear. And the fourth component is either our reaction or our response. We want to get to response, not always just feeling paralyzed because we feel a fear and then we react, right? Now, obviously, in the moment that I feel this feeling of fear, I'm not going to go, okay, let me break it down now. What's a previous memory? What's a perception? That's not the time to do it. The time to do it is when we don't feel threatened.
0: Yeah.
1: And we can really examine. So this situation is constantly stirring up this fear inside of me. So now let me go back. Where do I

0: have other memories where maybe a worst case scenario did happen? And what is the story, the perception that I'm telling myself because of what happened? We can do work there in a time where we're not threatened. And if we do some work, then our chances increase to have a better response on the end. So in that moment, we more quickly tell ourselves a better story about what reality is. Sometimes when you've been through worst case scenario after worst case scenario, you start convincing yourself, and in that moment of fear saying, oh, this is absolutely gonna be worst case scenario, when in reality, it probably won't be. It won't be best, it won't be worst, it'll hit somewhere in the middle. So that perception work, the story that we've been telling ourselves, is really important.
1: It's so critical, because that controlling attitude, especially in parenting, can really bring damage to the relationship.
0: That's right. And, you know, we talked a little bit about the role that fear is playing in all of this, and the two components, memory and perception. So this is where we can really take a step back. I encourage people to get a journal and start writing healthier perceptions in our journal. Like, when I feel this, you know, it's not always this. And then put in some Bible verses. And like Nehemiah says, take counsel with yourself. And then certainly bring it all to the Lord in prayer. And bring in scriptures too. All of that can help us in a moment where we're preparing in times of strength for times of struggle.
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2: Yeah, and Lisa, this is something generally in the culture that we're seeing anyway. I mean, bubble wrapped kids, you know, wearing bike helmets because they might fall from their bike. I fell from my bike. I survived. So there is something in the Christian community where we think Jesus is the answer for this. Mm-hmm. And you have a story of Judas in the scripture that really highlights the difference between saying, I want Jesus to take care of this, and then I really want Jesus to take care of this.
3: Exactly. Well, the story of Judas, you know, we have certain perceptions of Judas where, you know, he was the one that betrayed Jesus, sold him out for money. And then, of course, we know what played out after that. And so oftentimes I would see the story of Judas and think, oh, yeah, I know that. So I didn't ever dig deep or do any personal reflection of what part of Judas's mistake do I see my own self making? Like, how can I learn something more specific from him? And when you boil it all down to it, you know, take away the greed. You know, that may have been a large part of it. But what I really want to focus on is Judas saw an outcome that he was very determined. Judas wanted Jesus to rise up and become an earthly king to overthrow the Romans and make the Roman oppression go away. That is good. That's not a bad desire. Oftentimes, the outcomes that we want, they're good. They're not bad desires. The problem is that Judas decided to do it his way, and he was only willing to accept an outcome that he thought was best, and he didn't pause and think that God could be doing something different and better. Different doesn't always mean bad. Different just means different. What Jesus's plan was, he was going to rise up. He was going to become a king, but he wasn't just after saving the people of the day. He was after eternal salvation. God's plan was so much bigger than what Judas could even fathom. And the most tragic part of Judas's story is in the end, he tried to undo what he did. He took the money back and said, you know, like, take the money back. And he realized he couldn't undo what he did. And then, of course, it wound up taking him right to his death.
4: You know, there is such a big application for us there in terms of God's plans for our lives, for those around us, our kids, etc. I mean, and it's hard to say, Lord, I truly give this all over to you, which was Judas's mistake. You're absolutely right. But we do that in so many different ways that we are saying, I love you. I don't trust you, Lord. That's what we're really saying.
3: Yeah.
4: And man, God has to say, okay, child, just give me some time. You'll see why my plans are better and bigger. You know, so many testimonies of alcoholics, addictions of all kinds that end up in a godly place where the person is saved. Not everybody has that experience. But you sit there and go, the valleys that I had to go through, I'm so grateful for. Because that's what ultimately brought me to the Lord.
3: Absolutely.
4: But that is hard. It's hard for a parent to say, okay, Lord, have your way with my child.
3: Yeah.
4: Because I'm going to trust that you're going to bring him to you.
3: But in the end, you know, we have to remember when we release a loved one, when we release a child into trusting the Lord, you know, we're releasing them to the Lord. We're not releasing them to a cliff to fall over. We need to mentally have this picture. We are releasing them into the arms of God, and that's the safest place for any person to be. Now, will we always get the outcome that we want? Absolutely not. But regardless, we can't control the outcome anyways. So why not take that step and release them into the arms of the Lord and let the Lord carry what was never yours to carry?
4: Yeah, and also in that respect, it's not saying don't be engaged. You know,
3: absolutely.
4: Sometimes as Christians, we live on these switches, you know.
3: Yeah.
4: Lord, he's all yours, and
3: yeah,
4: I'm not going to talk to him again.
3: Yeah, we don't want to live in extremes like that, right? We want to be responsible.
4: Right.
3: For example, like the riding the bike thing. It is responsible to tell our kids to put their helmet on. It is responsible to give them a safe path to bike. It is responsible to, you know, let our kids get outside and have some fresh air and all of that. But can we ultimately control that no accident will ever happen? No, we can't.
4: Yeah.
3: And so we can do all

0: all that we are responsible to do. And then once we've done that, we have to rest and trust in the Lord. That doesn't mean disengage. Stay engaged. Just don't be controlling.
1: Yeah. You know, this idea of helper and fixer, I think Jean and I represent this. She is a helper. I'm a fixer. And we can get into trouble with that. And you have a similar story that we helped a friend with a car loan, and it didn't go well.
0: Right.
1: But what was your story, your experience with that?
0: Yeah, so, you know, I'm a very tender-hearted person, and compassion taken too far, I've learned in therapy, is codependency. I need you to be okay so I can feel okay, so how can I make you okay? Because I want to feel okay, okay?
1: I think I followed that.
0: Yeah. Yeah. And so, you know, sometimes my compassion will run ahead. And, you know, if I have something, example, if I have the money to go help another person, I sometimes feel compelled to do it. And I know this about myself, so I have to watch it. Because what can often happen is if we try to step in and rescue that person, if I want to give them money as a gift, and it's not irresponsible for me to do that, then give it as a gift. But I would really caution you about giving money to someone who has already proven themselves irresponsible with money. Because when you do that, what's going to eventually happen if you expect them to pay you back, it's going to go bad really quickly. If they've already proven themselves not responsible with money, they're not going to suddenly, because now you give them more money, it's not going to suddenly make them responsible with money. And that's kind of the trap I got in. And the situation started off, it felt so good in the moment. Like, I'm helping this person, you know, co-sign this loan. It's going to be great. It felt awesome. I felt like a hero. But then when it came time to expecting them to be responsible again, when they'd already proven over and over and over to not be responsible, my expectations for them to suddenly manage this well, of course, they weren't met. I became part of their problem, that I was always chasing them down for money, which really was not the case. Yeah. Now, again, am I saying never loan money to people? That's not what I'm saying. I'm saying don't enable somebody who's already proven that they're going to be irresponsible. Don't go into it thinking you're going to be the savior. They have a savior, but it's not you.
1: Yeah. Mm-hmm. But it is so hard to pull back for their best interests.
0: Yes.
1: Because you want to feel good about yourself,
0: yes.
1: Right?
0: And the thing is, can you do, like, here's what I encourage people. Okay, you want to help and you want to take the risk? Totally your choice. The control police, they're not going to come swarming in on you and give you a big hand slap. Nope, you know. But do you have to take it to an extreme of solving the big problem? Or could you come in and solve part of the problem out of your compassion, out of your love for them? You know, do you have to give them all the money? Or could you come in and offer them a gift of relief that's a temporary, you know, solution, not to the big problem, but to something more immediate yeah. today? And so I'm not saying draw hard lines here. I'm not saying to, you know, be suddenly like anti-people. I'm saying be wise about what it is really costing you. Be aware
1: yeah,
0: of
1: good.
0: The emotional wear and tear.
1: You talk about flipping the script, and I think this might be in day one here. We're going to come back next time if you're willing.
0: Absolutely.
1: And talk more about this topic. But you talk about flipping the script, replacing thoughts like, I can't believe this. Like, I can't believe that couple would not manage this auto loan the way they need to, right?
0: Mm-hmm.
1: And you can, again, you can generate a lot of emotion about what they're not doing to perform to your expectation, which is a form of control. But talk about flipping the script. Give us some of those examples of what we're saying in our head that tends to float in the control person's mind.
0: Absolutely.
1: Yeah.
0: So often, and I'm not going to put this on anyone else, I'll put it on me. Often what I would say is, I can't believe they're doing this. And that shocks my system, almost sending me into fight, flight, freeze mode, right? Or I'll go, I would never do this to someone. Again, shocking my system, putting me in this place of extreme anxiety and almost disbelief that this is happening. So instead, I've learned to go, okay, this is very consistent with other behaviors that they've demonstrated before. I really shouldn't be surprised. Or this is hard. I can acknowledge that it's hard, but I don't have to let this derail me and my emotions the rest of the day. I can accept this because, you know what? Again, very consistent with the behaviors they've been demonstrating for a long time. It's not that that second script fixes the problem, but what it really does

0: does is help me stay in touch with reality. This person has demonstrated this behavior before. They're continuing to demonstrate it. And remember, mental health is a commitment to reality at all costs. We want to stay in reality and so that we can really deal with the issue.
1: Lisa, this has been incredible. And we're just kind of getting there, you know, the scratching of the surface. I want to come back next time and continue the discussion if you're willing.
0: Sure thing.
1: And let me turn to the listener. We all face circumstances we can't control. And then what do we do with that, especially when it involves the people we love and care about the most? Typically, we tend to control those people the most, not the friend or the stranger at a distance. And Focus on the Family is here with great input from wonderful guests like Lisa and all the content from her and other people. Just think of us as your resource center in that regard. We will help you with that and hopefully give you biblical wisdom, practical guidance, and hope in Christ fundamentally. If you're struggling and need some guidance, get a hold of us. We have caring Christian counselors. You can start there. They'll call you back and spend time with you. We have a referral network. If you need more time with a counselor, we'll find somebody in your area that you can go and talk with. We also have those trusted resources, articles, programs, videos, counseling support, and much, much more. The idea is don't create an excuse that you can't find help. Help is here for you. Just call us. And if you can make a monthly pledge of any amount, we'll send you Lisa's book as our way of saying thank you for being part of the ministry and helping other people. We had one woman who wrote in, Connie. She said, 10 years ago, I learned I was carrying a stillborn child. I turned to Focus on the Family, and you helped me through one of the most difficult times of my life. Now, a friend I'll be mentoring was diagnosed with cancer. I knew exactly where to turn for resources and support. God has used this ministry in my life again and again, and I'm so grateful you've always been there when I needed you. There's the evidence, and that's such a powerful story. So get in touch with us. Help us to help others like Connie to find their source in Christ. And if you can't make a monthly pledge, we'll send you a copy of Lisa's book for a one-time gift as well. And man, I hope you'll do it today.
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5: News. I'm Paul Stevens. The New Jersey coastline taking a big hit from an ongoing nor'easter that's tapping into memories of Superstorm Sandy back in 2012.
6: People who live in these homes are telling me this is the worst flooding they have seen since Sandy, and some of them even think that it's actually sticking around a little bit longer than it did with that storm. But how deep this water gets, you can imagine.
5: Fox Weather's Katie Byrne in Ocean City, New Jersey. President Trump rejecting a proposal from Iran to reopen the Strait of Hormuz and restart our talks to end the current war.
7: Per the Wall Street Journal, Iran had proposed a seven-day ceasefire during which the U.S. would lift its naval blockade, unfreeze some Iranian assets, and lift sanctions on oil exports. In turn, Iran would reopen the Strait of Hormuz and start negotiations on its nuclear program.
5: Fox's Madeline Rivera in D.C. 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
6: Amen. So, a while back I did a memorial service, and I had a conversation with a guy that was shocking to me. And if you're in the room, do not worry, I will not make you stand up. But the gal was, she's just a saint. One of those people that very, very special, very awesome people. And I'm talking to this guy, and he's a church guy. Grew up in church, older than me, probably 20 years older than me. Grew up in church, been at Edgewater for a little while, years at Edgewater. So you would think he would know things. So we're talking, and I said, that gal is amazing. She is with Jesus right now, dancing on streets of gold. Because to be absent from the body is to be present with the Lord. And this guy said, yeah. And then he said this, I sure hope I do enough good things to join her. Yeah. There was almost two memorials that day. Mine, I almost had a heart attack. I wasn't going to kill him. Like, I almost had a heart attack. Because how do you miss something so fundamental? That'd be like somebody that gets engaged and is like, wondering when the wedding day is. When was the day? Oh, it was yesterday? Whoops. Like, you're missing the fundamental. Like, So we're in the book of Romans. We're in this section. It's the end of chapter 1 through most of chapter 3. And the point is being made that every single person has this thing called sin. It's a plague that's infected all humanity, and it's 100% fatal. So the question then becomes, what do we do about this plague? What's the cure? Is it doing enough good things? Is it keeping the law, following the Torah? Because I don't know if you pay attention to like trends in the church, but there is a growing trend in church right now to go back to the Torah. Torah observant Christians, Hebrew roots Christians, that kind of idea, high church, you know, we need to keep the law as well. So then it's certain ways that we do things, the day that you decide to worship Jesus on, all those things become paramount in your salvation. You better be doing these things as well. And I always ask people, what about Jesus? And what about the church going, changing the day that they would gather to Sunday based on the resurrection of Jesus? And a lot of times what I'm told is this, well, don't you want to do everything that God wants us to do? Jesus is great, but the Old Testament law, don't you think that God gave it to us for a reason? And he is the same yesterday, today, and forever. He's unchanging. So don't you think you should do that as well? Won't that make God happy? So my hope today is to help us. Long discussion in Romans ends with some brilliant, brilliant, brilliant statements. But I want to help people that are asking these kind of questions. Because this entire section of Romans gets kicked off with Romans chapter 1, verse 17, the just shall live by faith. And then it's really a proof of, hey, there's only one way to be justified, by faith, okay? So it's this entire section is in the middle, and then it ends.

It's like this. Verse 19, chapter 3 of Romans. All this. No one's righteous. No, not one. Perhaps you remember that from last week. Then it says this. Now, we know that whatever the law, Torah, this is Greek, but essentially it's referencing back to the Torah. Now we know that whatever the law says, it speaks to those who are under the law so that every mouth may be stopped and the whole world may be held accountable to God. For by the works of the law, no human being will be justified in his sight, since through the law comes knowledge of sin. Couple notes. This text says the Torah does three things but cannot do one thing. It stops people's mouths, it holds people accountable, and it gives us knowledge of sin, but it cannot justify us. It can't do Romans 1:17, the whole thing that kicked off this argument. It cannot make you just. So it can do these things, give you a knowledge of sin, hold you accountable, shut your mouth because no one's able to keep it. But it can't make you justified. So people that want to go back to the law, they believe somehow by doing the law, we're making God happy. Like Jesus plus the law, one or two is better than one. All these ideas, right here is just saying, nope. You don't go back to Moses for what only Jesus can do. So my goal is to give hope to people that are maybe like the guy I talked to at that memorial service, and I hope I do enough good things to make it in. Maybe I'm saved. Possibly I'm saved. I hope I'm saved. To get us to what God, I think, has always wanted. That the law is a parenthesis. Read Galatians chapter 3. It was a parenthesis. That God's goal has always been the same. He is the same yesterday, today, and forever. And I'm going to try to prove it with two of the giant characters from the Old Testament. Abraham and Moses. So if you have your Bible, flip back with me to a little text about Abraham. It's Genesis chapter 26. And in Genesis chapter 26, God is meeting with Isaac. Isaac is Abraham's son. Abraham has died. God is giving to Isaac the same promises that he had given to Abraham. And then God gives an obituary for Abraham. He eulogizes Abraham. And it's very interesting, God's eulogy of Abraham. Check this out. Genesis 26, beginning in verse 4. So I will give these lands and I will establish the oath that I swore to Abraham your father. I will multiply your offspring as the stars of the heaven and will give to your offspring all these lands. And in your offspring, all the nations of the earth shall be blessed. This would be the Abrahamic covenant condensed right there. And here's the reason why. Verse 5. Because Abraham obeyed, it's the Hebrew word shema. Because Abraham shema'd my voice and kept my charge, my commandments, my statutes, and my laws. This is God's obituary. This is God's eulogy of Abraham. He says, Abraham shema'd. That's the word. It's often translated here. Deuteronomy 6, verse 4, it's called the Great Shema. Hear, O Israel, the Lord your God is one Lord. It's the Shema. But it's when it's used for God, it can be translated hear, or it can be translated obey. Because if you hear God's voice, you must obey God's voice. If God is God, then hearing God means you must obey him. So Abraham Shema, he heard and he obeyed what God asked. And
What does God say that

Abraham obeyed. My charge, my commands, my statutes, and my Torah, my laws, all of that. So, Bible scholars, in Genesis 20, what Torah had been written by that point? What laws had God given by Genesis 20? None. The Ten Commandments, the beginning of the law, will not be written until Moses is around on Mount Sinai 600 years after this. So there are no Ten Commandments at this point. The following 603 extra laws, the do's and don'ts, the ceremonial laws, the cleansing laws, the sacrificial laws, the food laws, all those laws will not be given for an additional 600 plus years after this event. There are none. So God says to Abraham, to Isaac rather, that your dad Abraham, he obeyed all of my Torah. What Torah did he obey? What law was there? What did Abraham do that made God so stoked with him? I'll tell you what it is. It's Genesis 15. Let me read it for you. So if you have your Bible, flip back to Genesis 15. This is the text for Abraham. So if you don't know, Abraham's an old dude, has no kids, wants kids. God shows up to him and says this. And he brought, this is God, brought him outside and said, look toward heaven and number the stars if you are able to number them. Then he said to him, so shall your offspring be. Abraham is 80 plus years old, probably 85 years old. His wife, Sarah, 9 years younger than him, 70 plus years old, probably 76 years old. God says, hey, Abraham, go outside, look at the stars, see if you can number them. That's how many kids you're going to have. If you're 85 in the room right now and God told you that, what would you think? Would you be like, no, thanks, man. I'm too old. That just sounds tiring to me. What does Abraham do when God tells him this crazy, crazy promise? Go outside, look up, see if you can know. That's, I know you're old, I know your wife is old, but you're gonna have more kids than you can ever number. What does Abraham do? Verse 6. And he believed Yahweh, and he counted it to him as righteousness. Brilliant. The word righteousness there is the Hebrew word tzedakah. If you were to zoom out of the Old Testament, tzedakah is one of the main thing God wants. There's another thing that God wants, and it's called mizpah in the Hebrew. Tzedakah and mizpah. Tzedakah is righteousness. It's right standing before God. Mizpah is justice. It's right treating of people. The two things, read Isaiah 5:7. What does God want? He wants tzedakah, righteousness before him, and mizpah, treating people correctly. That's what God is after. Those are the two big things that God wants. What's tzedakah? It's a right attitude and a right action before God. It leads to a shalom, a flourishing, a wellness of life. Now, how did Abraham get this tzedakah? What are the two things that God wants? How's he get it? Food laws? Sacrifices? Keeping the Torah? Donating a kidney to an orphan in Mexico? Hiking up Mount Shasta in your shorts and oming all night long? The right bumper sticker, the right church, the right shirts, being nice? No, what does it say? Abraham believed. It's the Hebrew word, amen. God makes this outrageous promise to him at 85 years of age, when his wife is 76. You guys are gonna have kids. And what does Abraham say? Amen. So be it. Yes, Abraham takes God at

His word, believing that God is good and generous when it made no sense at all. At 85 years of age with no kids, his wife is 76. He just says, amen. And God says, tzedakah, righteous. That's what I wanted. If we are charismatic, we'd stand up and shout. Or Edgewater, you can just smile here. Just smile. Do you see it? God says, that's my Torah. Way before the Torah was given, way before the 613, Abraham did it perfectly. He did it perfectly. And what about Moses? Let me show you a story of Moses that helped me so much. It's Exodus 19, and it's gonna take some work. You're gonna have to pay attention. But the payoff is out of this world. So in Exodus 19, the people have been set free from Egypt. They're now just beginning out into the wilderness. Things are just starting right now. It's the very early. It's literally the first Pentecost. This is about 50 days after the Passover, the first Passover. And now they've been 50 days, they've been freed. They're in the wilderness. And something happens that's amazing in chapter 19. I'm going to have to read a lot of this text, explain a little bit of it. You can go back and read it on your own. But verse 1, chapter 19, Moses now. Look at this. On the third new moon, after the people of Israel had gone out of the land of Egypt, on that day they came into the wilderness of Sinai. They set out from Rephidim and came into the wilderness of Sinai, and they encamped in the wilderness. There Israel encamped before the mountain. While Moses went up to God, and Yahweh called him out of the mountain, saying, thus you shall say to the house of Jacob, and tell the people of Israel, you yourselves have seen what I did to the Egyptians, and how I bore you on eagle's wings and brought you to myself. Now, therefore, if you will indeed obey Shema, it's the same word there. Now, if you will indeed Shema my voice, that the Bible is very good about grabbing phrases. It's the exact same phrase as was used when God eulogized Abraham. Shema my voice, keep my covenant, you shall be my treasured possession among all peoples, for all the earth is mine. Did it keep going? I'll keep going. Verse 6, and you shall be to me a kingdom of priests and a holy nation, and these are the words that you shall speak to the people of Israel. So here's the deal. 50 days after Passover, people are going. God says, hey, if you guys will Shema my voice and keep my covenant, what covenant is there between God and Israel at this point? The Ten Commandments? No, they're given in chapter 20. It's the next chapter. The only covenant that exists right now in Exodus 19, as you read through the Bible, the only covenant is the Abrahamic covenant. That's the only covenant. Genesis is 12, 1 through 3. Hey, I'm going to bless all the families of earth through you. Hey, Abraham, Shema God, believe God, amen God. And it was counted to him as righteous. It's the only covenant that exists. That's all there is. So what God is saying to the children of Israel is real simple. If you guys will be like Abraham, if you'll be like Abraham, and you're gonna get tzedakah in Mizpah, you're gonna be my people, you're gonna be my treasured possession. That's what God is saying, calling up the Abrahamic covenant, because it's the only one that exists. So here's how he's going to do it. Verse 7, so Moses came, called the elders of the people, and set before them all the words that Yahweh had commanded him. All the people answered together and said, all that Yahweh has spoken, we will do. Moses reported the words of the people to Yahweh. And Yahweh said to Moses, behold, I'm coming to you in a thick cloud, that the people may hear, Shema, what I speak with you, and may also believe you forever. Believe in there. When Moses told the words of the people to Yahweh, Yahweh said to Moses, go to the people and consecrate them today and tomorrow, and let them wash their garments, and be ready for the third day. For on the third day,
Yahweh will come down on Mount Sinai in the sight of all the people.

And you shall set limits for the people all around, saying, take care not to go into the mountain or touch the edge of it. Whoever touches the mountain shall be put to death. No hand shall touch him, but he shall be stoned or shot, whether beast or man, he shall not live. When the trumpet sounds a long blast, they shall come up to the mountain. Okay, briefly. Creator, sustainer of the universe is saying to this people, I'm going to come down to this mountain. I'm going to meet with you. Be careful, though. God is good and generous, but God is like the sun. Like right now, brilliant weather. Love it. It is the climate. Love the sun. Love the cool mornings, warm afternoons. Love it. But is this, if you get too close to the sun, what happens? It's really dangerous. God's like the sun. Good and generous, no doubt. But be careful. If you get too close, it can be dangerous for you. So that's what God's saying. Stay away from the mountain. Wait 3 days. But then verse 13, something changes. And the ESV, my translation, actually loses its nerve. Because my translation says, they shall come up to the mountain. The Hebrew here is permissive imperfect. Literally, it should say, better translations put it like this, they shall go up. They may go up. It's permission to come up to the mountain. What God is saying is, listen, I want you to be like Abraham. I want you to believe that I'm good and generous. Prepare yourself. Wait, because there's the right time to do this. And when the trumpet starts to sound, you now have permission to come up the mountain and to be in my presence. You have permission to do that. Like Abraham spoke to me face to face, Genesis 18. I want that same relationship with all of you guys. So wait for the trumpet. Once the trumpet sounds, you can come up into my presence on the mountain, like Abraham talking face to face. So what happens? Verse 16. On the morning of the third day, there were thunders and lightnings and a thick cloud on the mountain and a very loud trumpet blast so that all the people in the camp trembled. Then Moses brought the people out of the camp to meet God. That's the whole goal of this. And they took their stand at the foot of the mountain. So the purpose of this is once the trumpet sounds, I want you to come up the mountain because I want you to meet with me. Verse 18. Now Mount Sinai was wrapped in smoke because Yahweh had descended on it in fire. The smoke of it went up like the smoke of a kiln, and the whole mountain trembled greatly. And as the sound of the trumpet grew louder and louder, what's supposed to be happening right now? The trumpet sounds, what are the people supposed to do? Go up the mountain, meet with God, Emmanuel, God with us. Believe that I'm good and generous. I know it might be scary. I know it's a little freaky right now. I know there's thunders. I know there's lightning. I know there's fire, but trust me that I am good and generous. Come up the mountain, come to me. But what happens with the people? They don't move. They just stay still. I don't know how long the trumpet goes. It doesn't tell us. But it goes on and on and on, and the people do not move. So then verse 20, Yahweh came down on the Mount Sinai to the top of the mountain. And Yahweh called to Moses to the top of the mountain. And Moses went up, and Yahweh said to Moses, go down and warn the people, lest they break through to Yahweh to look, and many of them perish. They missed their moment. The trumpet sounds. God wants them, like Abraham, to obey him, especially when it doesn't make sense. That mountain looks scary right now. That doesn't make sense to me. Just like Abraham, I'm 70, I'm 85, my wife is 76. It doesn't make sense to me. But I'm going to amen God. And then Abraham demonstrates his faith by radical obedience. Keep reading Abraham's story. Chapter 17 of Genesis, God says this, hey, Abraham, you know what? I want to put a special mark on you so that everybody knows that you're my people. What's that mark? Circumcision. Abraham is 100 years old at that time. Abraham, I want you to get circumcised. Radical obedience. Not just

you get circumcised, your whole family gets circumcised. Not just your whole family gets circumcised, everybody that works for you needs to get circumcised. That's crazy. Imagine you went to work Monday morning, tomorrow morning, and there's an all company meeting, and the owner of the company's like, okay, I know this sounds crazy. You'd be like, I'm out, right? But Abraham demonstrates his faith with radical obedience. Okay, God, I'll do it. It doesn't make sense, but I will obey you. But the people won't do that. The trump gets louder and louder and louder and louder, and the people don't do it. They do not shema. They do not obey. They don't come up. So what happens right after chapter 19 of Exodus? Chapter 20, which is the Ten Commandments. Okay, since you wouldn't obey me like Abraham did, just believing that I'm good and generous, all right, I got to give you the law because you disobeyed. That's where the law comes in. Your disobedience now makes the law. And there's a pattern. Read the first five books of the Bible, the Pentateuch, the Torah. Read those. There is a pattern. Disobedience, more law. Disobedience, more law. Disobedience, more law. That's what it's given for, so that you might know sin, just like we saw in Romans chapter 3. We do it with our kids all the time, right? You have to always add more laws because they figure out like loopholes. So I had like this simple law, like it was in our house. Listen, if you use all the toilet paper, what should you do? Put a new roll on it, right? Not hard. And then I came in one time, I look at the roll, and there is one little chunk left on the roll. It's the piece that's glued on there that you cannot use. So I brought my kids and I'm like, what is this? They're like, Dad, it's not empty. There's still one little, I'm like, okay, new rule. You have to replace the roll when there's less than three, right? You start adding more and more and more. Why? Because people are loopholes. That's what they are. And God has to do that till he gets to 613 so that people will know what sin is over and over and over. That's what happens. So God waits, come up. They didn't. And then you get from, it, read Exodus. Because after this, God says, okay, you wouldn't come up to the temple and come up on the mount and meet with me like I wanted to. Instead, what does God say? I want you guys to build this thing called a tabernacle. And you got to make it just like I'm saying. And you're going to make this tabernacle so that I can come down and meet with you in the tent. God still wants to meet with his people. So they make the tabernacle. What happens when the tabernacle is met? Are the people able to come in and meet with God in the tabernacle? No, let me read it for you. Exodus chapter 40. And the cloud covered the tent of meeting, and the glory of Yahweh filled the tabernacle. And Moses was able to come into God's presence, was not able to enter the tent of meeting because the cloud settled on it, and the glory of the Lord filled the tabernacle. The message is real simple. The law can't get you in. The law doesn't do it. Abraham, Moses, you might be spun right now, but if you read the Torah, read the law, what is the purpose? Is the purpose of the law for you and I to keep it? Like the context of these five books, Genesis, Exodus, Leviticus, Numbers, and Deuteronomy, is telling you what God wants. And it's clear to me, he wants faith. He wants a people that believe he is good and generous. Come up the mountain and meet with me. Not because you did anything, not because you kept the Torah, not because you, no, come up and meet with me because I'm good and generous. Right? Moses, the law guy, the guy that writes out all the law. Does Moses ever get into the promised land? Yes or no? No, he does not. The guy that writes the law, all those laws, he's unable to go in the promised land. How about Abraham? Does Abraham get in the promised land? He is all over the promised land. Does he have any law? Mm-mm. He shema's God. Does he obey God perfectly? Right, the first command to Abraham is this. Hey, leave your family and go to the land that I'm going to show you. You're in Ur of the Chaldees right now. Leave your family and come to the land that I want to show you. Does Abraham obey that perfectly? No. He does leave his land. He does end up in the promised land, but he does not leave his family. He brings with him some people.

way. He sleeps with Hagar. Like, you just go through Abraham's life, and you're like, Abraham's resume, no church would hire him. And yet he is all over the promised land. Why? Because he amened God. He believed God, and God said, tzedakah, righteous. That's why. How about the children of Israel? They get set free from Egypt, 10 powerful plagues, right? They're brought out. God says, invites them up to the mountain. They're like, no, that's scary. I don't think I want to do that. And then they come to the Jordan River, the promised land, set up before them. Why won't they go into the promised land? People are too tall. That's the reason why. We're not going there because the people are too tall. And so instead, they all die in the wilderness. Two guys from the original crew make it in. Who are they? Caleb and Joshua. Why do Caleb and Joshua get into the promised land? Because they keep the Torah? Because they eat the right food? Because they go to the right church? No! Because they had faith that God is good and he's generous. And if he said he's given this land, then he's greater than the tall people in it. And we trust him. Radical obedience. Let's go in. That's why. Listen, the law is a parenthesis. It was never given to keep. It does not make you or me righteous. The original covenant is the Abrahamic covenant. It is salvation by faith, amening God in the promised seed that's coming. That's literally the Abrahamic covenant. Starting in Genesis 3:15, you guys blew it. Good news. The seed of the woman is coming who's going to crush the serpent's head. Put your faith in him alone. That's what we're supposed to do. That's what the Old Testament is about. The law tells you and me we have a disease. That's what Paul is saying. The law tells you and me, I need a great physician to heal me. Hebrews 11 says, without faith, it is impossible to please God. It's God over and over saying to you and me, come in by faith. Read Deuteronomy if you get a chance. Deuteronomy literally means second law. Moses gives an 8-hour sermon. That's a long sermon. In that 8-hour sermon, he goes over everything that the people are supposed to be doing. And he knows this people. He knows that they lied, disobeyed, wouldn't go up the mountain, complaining. They drive Moses so crazy, he loses his temper. Like, that's his people. So Moses, the entire Deuteronomy, second giving of the law, and he ends it with a song. It's Deuteronomy 32. The song of Moses is this: you're gonna fail. That's literally the song. I've told you everything that you're supposed to do. I'm going to sing you a song. You will fail. You won't do it. Even Moses knew you can't do this, and then he dies. So if the law can't justify us, what can justify us? Let's spend the whole point of Romans. Let me read you two more verses in Romans. It's the next two verses after it says, no one's going to be justified by the law, but verse 21. Now the righteousness, tzedakah, if you would, Old Testament tzedakah. But now the righteousness of God has been manifest apart from the law. Not from the law, apart from it. Although the law and the prophets bear witness to it. The righteousness of God through faith in Jesus Christ for all who believe. All who amen God. So be it, yes. For there is no distinction. That's how. We're made righteous, not by the law, not by things that I have done. It's by faith in Jesus Christ. And why is this so important? This truth transformed my life. And one of the ways it transformed my life was this. One of the biggest attacks of the enemy is to say to you and me, you're not welcome here. You haven't done this, or you have done this, or you failed at this kind of stuff. You're a terrible Christian. You failed. God's tired of you. God has rejected you. I would say, what about Abraham, who failed in a million ways, and yet God accepted him? Because it's faith, not works.

Hebrews puts it like this. Hebrews 4:16 says this, talking about coming into God's presence, ascending the mountain, speaking to God face to face. How do we do that? Listen to what Hebrews 4:16 says. It says, then let us with confidence draw near to the throne of laws, works, Bible reading, fasting, prayer time. Nope. The throne of grace. It's God inviting his people into his presence. And we get there, not by works of the law. We get there, not by things that I've done or have not done. We get there by faith alone. Do you know how confident? It says, you have confidence now. Confidence not in me. You know what my confidence is in? It's in God. That God is good and generous. And when I take him at his word, just like Abraham, I'm given tzedakah. I'm accepted. I'm brought in. So let me try to illustrate it. Illustrate it this way. So I went to the bank and I got out. I asked them for the crispest, nicest $100 bills they had. So they gave me this. Anybody in here want this $100 bill? Right? Everybody, I would hope. Now, why do you want it? Because it's so perfect and crisp? Is that why? Well, what if I took this $100 bill that's crisp and perfect and I crumpled it up into a nice little ball? Does anybody want the crumpled up, nasty $100 bill? Yeah, right? What if I took it and I put it on the ground and then I stepped on it and I have chickens and I check for the eggs of the chickens all the time and chickens do what chickens do. So here it is, it's got chicken dew on it. Do you still want the $100 bill? Yeah, right? What if I spit on it? What if I dunked it in some soggy water? Would you still want the soggy spit on $100 bill? Yeah. Now, why is that? Because the condition of the cash does not change its acceptance. It's still accepted at Walmart for your toys. It's still accepted at In-N-Out for lunch for your crew. It's still accepted at Dutch Bros to make you happy. It's still accepted at the gas station for a gallon of gas. It's still accepted. The condition does not change its acceptance. That's the truth that the whole Bible's trying to get to you and me. That the reason why we come boldly before the throne of grace is not because we're a crisp, perfect $100 bill. That's not why you and I can come before the throne of grace. We come before the throne of grace for one reason, because we've amened God. And so you might feel soggy and nasty and crumpled and ripped up and the enemy is gonna target that really quick and say, you cannot ascend the mountain now. God's grown tired of you. You're not allowed in. But we gain confidence when we realize the reason why I'm a son of King Jesus, the reason why I'm accepted is not my condition. The Old Testament testifies of this. If I was a sin and blow it in the Old Testament, what did I have to do? I would get a lamb. And I would take that lamb and I would march down to the temple. And when I got to the temple, what would happen to me? What would allow me entrance into the temple? Would the priest look at me and be like, what'd you do wrong? Hey, didn't you do that last week? You're such a terrible follower of Yahweh. You're not allowed in. Is that what would happen at the temple? No, what would happen at the temple? I didn't matter. The priest would inspect the lamb. If the lamb was perfect and spotless, I got in. My condition did not matter. Why can I boldly come before God? Why can I boldly come before his throne? Why can I boldly ask for his help? Why can I boldly come in? Because I'm with Jesus, the Lamb of God, the spotless, perfect one. I don't matter. I'm not inspected. Jesus was inspected and he was found perfect and spotless. And every time I get to come boldly into the throne room of grace, not based on me, not based on the law, not based on the Torah, not based on my good works, based on one thing, the spotless Lamb of Jesus.

0: Jesus Christ. When this truth clicks in the heart of the believer, you're transformed into something else. You have confidence. You know your value. It reminds me of this, like one of my favorite stories of Julius Caesar is when he was young and unknown, he's like 18 or something, 17 or 18, he was captured by pirates. And they took him and they were writing a ransom note to his parents so that he could get ransomed out. And they asked for what would be today $1 million. And Julius Caesar, like a 17-year-old punk kid, was like, that's not enough. Ask for four times that amount. Ask for $4 million. I'm worth way more than that. So they're like, okay. I'm sure his parents love that. They're like, thanks a lot, Julius. So they did ask for more. Parents paid it. And he said this. He said, I'm coming back and I'm getting my money back. And the pirates laughed at him. 3 months later, that's exactly what he did. He came back, got rid of all the pirates. It put his name on the board, whatever it is, of the important people in Rome. What? You're an 18-year-old that just defeated the pirates? Unbelievable. I love that swagger. $1 million? Pfft, I'm worth so much more than that. Every believer should have that confidence. Pfft, I'm a child of King Jesus. His name has been put on me. I am valuable beyond belief. He bought me with a price, and now I belong to him. And you can't treat me that way. And you can't use my body that way. And I don't need no substances. And I don't need anything else because my cup runs over because of what Jesus Christ has given to me. A new mind, a new life, salvation, an inheritance, his spirit, his word, his body, his family. I don't need any of that. That's what happens to you and me. When we, like Abraham, take God at his word, amening him, and we get tzedakah, you're righteous. It's what we celebrate every Sunday at communion. It's what we're remembering, that we get access, we get to sit at the king's table. Not because of how good I've been, but when we remember him, our spotless lamb that leads us boldly before the throne of grace to receive help in our time of need.
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2: News, I'm Roxanne Evans. British police arrest five men near an airbase used by U.S. forces, suspected of preparing a terrorist attack. President Trump reacting to the news.
3: The arrest in the U.K. was fantastic. Working with Britain, it was an amazing job. We had them under investigation. They were looking to do big damage to our fort. And working with the British worked out great.
2: The nor'easter turns deadly. A fallen tree killed a man in Brooklyn, New York, and a swimmer missing off Long Island. East Coast residents dealing with heavy rain, damaging winds, and coastal flooding.
4: We've had water sticking around here because of the high tide cycles. The bay, that's where all of this water is coming from, and it's several feet deep.
2: Fox's Katie Byrne in Ocean City, New Jersey. 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

So we have just wrapped up our Minor Prophets series that close out the Old Testament, and we're starting next week in Matthew, the first book of the New Testament, and so we're really in the middle today. We're stuck in the middle. The intertestamental period, this 400 years in between Malachi and Matthew, called the silent years by many because there's no prophet that we know of during this time. There's no books of the Bible written. There's no revelation from God that we are aware of. Now, there are some books that were written during this time frame called the Apocrypha. They're spiritual and historical books that you may know about. They're in the Catholic Bible. What happened in about 1500 during the Protestant Reformation, the church dismissed those books out of the Bible because they believed that they didn't rise to the level of Scripture, that it wasn't God's will that they be in Scripture. That being said, there are really some good books historically, and they help us understand this time frame more. And so lots we could say about this time frame. We could spend weeks on this. We're not going to spend weeks. We're going to spend one. And so let's see how this goes. If you want to dig in more deeply, most study Bibles have a section on this topic that you could dig in for yourselves or dig in other places. This might feel a little bit like a history lesson at first, but I promise you there's great application for all of us today. So just hang on. Our title today is When God Seems Silent. I want you to imagine that you're alive during the time of Malachi, 400 BC, and you hear him talk about this Messiah who's coming, the Lord, and a messenger who will prepare the way for the Messiah. And you're like, awesome, I can't wait. And you wait, and you wait, and then you eventually die, nothing happens, and then your kids wait, and wait, and then they die. This happens for 10 generations, 400 years, nothing happens. You're like, is this ever gonna take place? This promised Messiah, this Lord? What's God doing? Well, here's the big idea. God was silent, but not absent. Now, silent is in quotes because he wasn't totally silent. I mean, we had the Old Testament, or they had the Old Testament. So they had a chunk of the Bible. And of course, God was doing things. He was preparing the world for Jesus. Now, the timeline of this period

Israel was no longer an independent nation. They had become a vassal state of multiple succession of empires. And so it kind of looks like this. Persia conquers Babylon, 539 BC. And so Persia is the world power when the Old Testament comes to an end. Persia allows the Jewish people in 538 BC to go back to Israel, to their land, because, as you may remember, the end of the 70-year captivity was right at that point. And so they get to go back to their land. In fact, Persia actually financed the rebuilding of the walls and the temple of Jerusalem, which is a fascinating story in and of itself. Greece then conquered Persia in 330 BC, and then Rome conquers Greece in 146 BC, and Rome would be the world power at the time of Jesus and all throughout the Old Testament, as most of you already know. So I want to talk about how God was preparing the world, how he was hard at work during this period. Three things. First, the cultural preparation, which actually begins with the Greek Empire. Now, this might come as a surprise, but a big part of Greece becoming a world power was the influence of the philosophers. So you had like Socrates, and his most famous student was Plato, and his most famous student was Aristotle, and Aristotle's most famous student was a guy named Alexander, who we know as Alexander the Great, the king of Greece who conquered Persia at 24 years of age and went on a world conquest. But you may not know that Alexander was motivated primarily by Aristotle's teaching on unity, like global unity. And so as Alexander started conquering nations, his main goal was the unity of the world. And the primary way he did that was through a process called Hellenization. Hellenization is making the world Greek. And he pulled it off because the Mediterranean world and you know, Egypt and parts of Central Asia became Greek in every way. Their education, their philosophy, their art, their literature, and especially their language, because Alexander put together a one-world language called a Koine Greek or Street Greek, so that most of the civilized world spoke the same language. Then 50 years later, in 280 BC, a group of scholars took the Hebrew Old Testament and translated it into Greek, because not many people knew Hebrew, but most people knew Greek. And so now, like, everybody had a copy of the Old Testament in their own language. And then, of course, and that's called the Septuagint, by the way. And then the New Testament was written in Greek. Put all that together, and now the world had God's word in one common language. Now, something very interesting to add about Alexander is when he came into Jerusalem on his world conquest tour, the Jewish priests were ready for him, and they came out with food and the law. And the reason that they knew he was coming is because they knew from the book of Daniel, a couple of times the book of Daniel prophesied that this king of Greece would a young king of Greece would conquer Persia. And so when he showed up, they actually showed Alexander the prophecy out of Daniel. And we read that Alexander actually worshiped a god and gave sacrifices to him. It's a cool story. So that's the cultural preparation. What about the political preparation? With this succession of empires, it kind of looks like Israel's this political football that gets kicked all over the place. But in reality, God was using each specific empire to prepare the world for Jesus. So let's focus for a minute on the Roman Empire. Rome conquered Greece in 146 BC and then also took control of Israel at the same time. The Jews were oppressed by the Romans, but the Romans, for the most part, allowed the Jewish people to worship their God their way. In fact, King Herod, remember Herod the Great? He was a governor for Rome over Palestine, and Herod approved of and

financed the expansion of the Jewish temple, where it became arguably the most magnificent building in the world at the time. The temple of Herod was greater than even the temple of King Solomon. And that was all kind of God doing this work behind the scenes to prepare for Jesus. Another big thing that happened is you had in the empire of Rome as it expanded, this state-of-the-art road system where the Roman roads for travel, communication, military, some of these roads still exist today. And it made travel that much easier, along with the Pax Romana, which is the Roman peace, where in Rome there was the safe enforcement of travel within the empire. So you put all that together, and what you have is safe and widespread gospel expansion. That as the gospel took off, now it was a whole lot more teed up for that to happen. Preparing the world for the first missionaries like Paul and the apostles. Not to mention a young couple, Joseph, Mary, their little baby Jesus, and the safe travels they had surrounding the first Christmas. The third thing is the spiritual preparation. So cultural, political, spiritual. Let's talk a little bit more about the Greek philosophers that lived during this time. Of course, they were not followers of the one true God, but they definitely helped prepare the way for Jesus. And the way they did this is they started asking the big questions of life. Like, what is truth? And is there an afterlife? And what's the purpose of life? And is there a soul? And is there anything more than the physical? And some really good big questions, they just didn't have the answers. And so again, it was all teed up for Jesus. Jesus could answer those questions. Jesus, he says, where the philosophers said, and really the philosophers created a hunger for these questions, Jesus basically said, I am the bread of life. I'll satisfy that hunger. The philosophers talked about truth. Jesus said, I am the truth. The philosophers asked about the good life. Jesus said, if you've come to me, you'll have life. The philosophers wondered about God. Jesus said, if you've seen me, you've seen God. The philosophers talked about the afterlife. And Jesus said, I am the resurrection and the life. He who believes in me will never die. They will have eternal life. Jesus is the big answer for all of these questions. But interesting how God used the philosophers to prepare the way. Something else that took place in this era is during the Greek reign, the Jews enjoyed freedom for about 150 years after Alexander until a new Greek king came on the scene. A guy named Antiochus Epiphanes. Antiochus Epiphanes. He was extremely fanatical about Hellenization to the point where he became diabolical. Like he became like a Hitler in his day. He committed violent atrocities. He basically killed many of the Jewish priests. He tried to completely bring an end to Jewish worship of God. He made many Old Testament practices, capital crimes, and he forced the Jews to give offerings to his false gods. But the final straw was when he went into the temple of God in Jerusalem, and he set up the god Zeus in his in that temple. And he took a pig and slaughtered it on the altar. So that was it. A guy named Judas Maccabees in 166 led a revolt. He and his four brothers. Maccabees means the hammer. And this guy was the hammer and his brothers. And what they did is they formed this small army, a couple thousand people, and through guerrilla warfare tactics, they were sort of like death by a thousand paper cuts to the powerful Greek army and just wore them down. Secret ambushes, night raids, and basically they became more and more powerful, and the Greek army got weaker and weaker. Just a pain in the neck was Maccabees and this whole group. And what happened is Maccabees and his army actually took Israel back

Israel became its own nation for about 100 years. And we call that the Hasmonean dynasty from a guy named Hasmon, who I guess was an ancestor of Maccabees. But this was a time when God used all this to strengthen Jewish faith, to really solidify their love for the word and for the Old Testament. In fact, this was the time period when the Pharisees started. Now, the Pharisees are the bad guys, right? When Jesus comes on the scene, because they had become so like legalistic and just lacked mercy and compassion. But in the beginning of their movement, the Pharisees were very devout. They were solid. They were like the reformers that brought the people back to the Word of God and to holy living. So that was happening during this time. And then you had the creation of the synagogue. This is fascinating to me, because there's only one temple in Jerusalem and you had Jewish people living all over the place. They then established houses of worship in their communities, much like churches today. So you can worship close. You don't have to drive to Portland to go to church or something, you know? And so these synagogues were places where God's word was taught, and they would pray and they would teach their kids. And so the synagogue became the center of life and spiritual life for the Jewish people for many years, especially being so far away from the temple. Well, this was strategic in God's preparation, because this became the home base for the future birth of the church, where the church, like you remember Paul in the book of Acts, he was like the dynamic primo missionary, and he would go into a city and his first stop in bringing the gospel would be where? The synagogue. And he would start there because there was common ground to talk to the Jewish people who already had the foundation of the Old Testament. Okay, so Old Testament season one, New Testament season two. And Jesus would, he would point people to Jesus and say, Jesus is your Messiah that you see here, read all about in the Old Testament. Many Jews believed. Of course, many did not yet believe. So, I mean, you put all that together and there was a zeal, there was a hunger, a readiness for, not perfect, but a greater a hunger for God. Colossians 4:4, but when the set time had fully come, God sent his son. Underline that, the set time. God wasn't late. God wasn't scrambling. He wasn't like, oh no, look at what they just did. What am I going to do now? You know, he's not like the poor guy at the end of the parade who's got the pooper scooper, you know, cleaning up the mess. Okay, that's not God. God had a plan and it's all working in his plan. And the good news, in case you didn't know, is Matthew 1 happened, okay? Jesus came, and it took a while, but it was all in God's plan. Now, I want to say this concept of waiting on God, this concept that things can take a minute in our lives. We see this concept all throughout the scriptures. God's clock and his plan, have you learned, is way different than ours. So we see, like in Genesis with Joseph, and he's thrown in prison, he's an innocent man, and he's there for years until God finally exalts him. Like, what's that all about? And you see like godly women like Hannah and Sarah and many others who just long to have a baby, and it took years until they got pregnant. And you got David, and he's running from King Saul for his life, for nothing that he did for years, until he finally is exalted to be king. And then you got stories where they never saw the answer to prayer. They never saw the fulfillment, but it eventually happened. Examples like this abound on every page of the Bible. God, where are you? Like, I'm staying faithful, but nothing's happening here. So I want to ask, what does this mean for us today? What's the so what for us? And I think it's a pretty simple answer. And I'm convinced every single one of us here are like stuck in the middle of something, waiting for God to answer, waiting for God to deliver, waiting for God to come through. We all can relate to this. When God seems silent today, you feel like maybe you're stuck in between Malachi and Matthew. And maybe it hasn't been 400 years, but it's been

Even 4 weeks can seem like a long time in some situations. Maybe it's a health situation you're going through and you're not seeing God answer your prayer. Maybe it's a financial season and it just keeps going on and on and it's going south. Maybe it's a relationship like with your marriage and you're just crying out for some kind of a healing or a breakthrough and so far a nothing. Maybe it's a situation where it's a bad habit or it's addiction that we have and it doesn't seem like we're getting victory. Or maybe you're single and you just really long to be married, but you know that's not happening yet. Or you're trying to follow Jesus. This is maybe the most frustrating. You're really trying to follow the Lord, but it seems like he's far away. Like your prayers are maybe bouncing off the ceiling. Like you're in like a dry season where you don't really feel the presence of God. Or maybe you're serving in a ministry like I know many of you are, and you're not seeing the fruit that you really would like to see God accomplish through your ministry. God, I'm hanging in there. God, I'm being faithful, but I'm not seeing anything happen. Or how about this? How about all of us who've been waiting for Jesus to come back? It's been over 2,000 years. So when God seems silent, what does this mean? Can we learn anything from it? And I want to suggest there could be two general categories of possibilities. And I do this with caution because I don't want to make it sound like you just lump it into one or the other. Sometimes there's like a blending of the two. Ultimately, at times, only the Lord knows what's going on. But the Bible's very clear that one reason why God might seem silent is because it is our doing. Like there is something that we can identify and take responsibility for. One example would be unconfessed sin. And the scripture says this, Psalm 66:18, if I had not confessed the sin in my heart, the Lord would not have listened. So it's like God, we read here, doesn't hear our prayers when our sin is unconfessed. Now we all sin every day, but this is sin that we're not caring to address or we're not dealing with. And that can hinder our answers to prayer or God and his presence and not feeling like he's really there or that he's really listening. 1 Peter 3 says when we as husbands, when we are inconsiderate and when we are dishonoring to our wives, our prayers don't get answered. God's like, what? What? Love your wife and let's talk. So there's a sense in which there's things he's wanting us to deal with. And that might be the breakthrough. Another thing that might be going on is we have unrealistic expectations of what we expect God to do. Oh God, you're not hearing, you're not answering. For example, it might be consequences that we want removed. And ultimately, I love it when God removes the consequences from my stupid actions. That's awesome. And please pray that prayer. That's good. In fact, isn't that the gospel? That's ultimately the gospel, okay? But that being said, God is not obligated to remove all of the consequences from our actions. Pray for it, but it's not something that he's promised to do in every case. There's another possibility of what could be our doing, and that is we're not fully seeking the Lord. We're kind of in a half-hearted, going through the motions state. James 4:8, draw near to God and he will draw near to you. Jeremiah 29:13, you will seek me and find me when you seek me with all your heart. So there it is right there. I call this the dimmer switch principle, that as God gives us light, sermon like this, your own Bible reading, lyrics from a praise song that you're listening to, like God, you're in life group. God gives us light. He's really good at that. He gives us the path. He gives us his presence. And as we respond and as we obey and as we step into that light, the dimmer gets turned up, right? This is why obedience always causes our path to get brighter. It's like there's more light for us. That's what obedience does. We see more clearly along with a greater closeness. Draw near to God. He'll draw near to you. But unfortunately, the opposite is true. When we get light, we get revelation, we get direction, we get commands, and we, not right now, God. I got my own stuff. I'll catch you later. I got my own stuff going.
then it gets, the dimmer goes

down and things get darker, and that's a very dangerous place to be. So these are some things for us to look at. Okay, God, is there something you're trying to show me as to why you seem distant? But there's another category. I'm just going to call it God's doing. Because maybe we're not doing anything that we can think of that's causing any of this. God might be up to 1,000 different things. He's got this ultimate tapestry he's pulling off. And we know for sure, according to the scriptures, he's trying to strengthen our faith and trust. And let me tell you, one of the greatest strength trainings for our faith is waiting on God. Rather than, and I love it when I get quick answers to prayer, just love it when that happens. But that's not always how God works, or maybe even often. We press into seasons where, okay, God, I don't know what's going on, but I believe you. I believe you're working even when it seems like nothing's happening. I believe you're good even when there's a bunch of stuff that's not good that's happening around me. I trust you, especially in your silence or apparent silence. And one of the things we know that God's up to is he wants us to be persistent in our prayers. Man, I need to hear this because, again, I'm one of these guys. Pray a couple times. Oh, he hasn't answered. I move on. He wants us to nag him. Did you know that? We're supposed to nag God. In fact, Jesus told a couple of parables about that. One of the parables, and I don't recommend you go do this, but he says, if someone like comes, this guy has guests that come in the middle of the night and needs to feed him, doesn't have food. So he goes to his neighbor's house and starts banging on the door. Get up, give me some food for my guests. My next door neighbor was here last night, and I actually could do that with them because they're really cool. But I would not recommend that. The point of the story is prayer. Keep knocking, keep banging on the door of the Lord. And he loves that kind of persistence in prayer. And sometimes that's what he's waiting for. Because here's the thing. God is more about, and we should be more about, the relationship than we are the answer. God is more concerned about the process that we go through to be closer to him, to be in our weakness to derive strength, and to be more dependent on God than he wants to be an ATM. And so that's, again, we hate maybe going through some of these hard times. We would love to see quick answers to prayer. Nothing wrong with that.

a day, by the way. This is a bad economy, bad day in Israel. Though there's no sheep in the pen and no cattle in the stalls, yet I will rejoice in the Lord. I will be joyful in God, my Savior. And can we say this, that God's ways are not our ways? Or I should say, often God's ways, or at least sometimes, God's ways are not our ways. Isaiah 55:9, as the heavens are higher than the earth, that's pretty high, so are my ways higher than your ways, and my thoughts than your thoughts. That's such a great reminder as we go through some of those times that we go through in life, and we're wondering, I don't know what's going on, God, but I trust you. And it's the realization that God is always working. God, you're working. Jesus said this in John 5:17, my Father is always at his work to this very day, and I too am working. And if we could go out and get a burger after the service and we could talk, I'd have stories I could share with you about things that have happened in my life. You probably have stories you could share with me, or maybe a season you're in right now and you're waiting for the Lord to come through for you. I can tell you, as a church, there's a story that is more obvious that you're probably aware of. For 20 years as a church, we believed God was going to relocate us from our downtown campus. And I tell you, what a wild ride. I mean, we would purchase a property totally following the Lord. Like, we prayed and the doors opened and we'd purchase it, and then the doors would slam. It's like, God, what are you doing? You know, and this went on and on. And of course, we're very happy to serve the Lord and worship wherever. Downtown campus, you know, a park, we don't, you know, wherever. We're going to be the church wherever we get to be. But this went on and on. It's like, God, you know, what are you up to? Well, here we are now 20 years later. Look at this, right? God knew a lot of things that I didn't know, this pea brain. God knew that this building, the Flying Lark, would be built and never occupied. And he's going to give it to us for free. Hello, right? Oh, and not to mention, he wanted River Valley to be spread out. And that developed because of this 20-year journey. Multiple campuses. Oh, and let's not forget this. An awesome church called Joy Church. That's in our old downtown building. Yep. So God had to wait until they were established, because God loves Joy Church. Almost as much as I know. So, again, it's fun to see things. Not that we want to wait 20 years. It's fun we can see things in our own lifetime. Sometimes we won't even see the answer in our own lifetime. But can we all just agree? God is working. God knows what he's doing in our lives. Whatever you're going through, God has not forgotten you. He has a great plan. So we love, we pray, we stay faithful. We leave the results to God. We leave the timing up to God. God's apparent silence is never absence. It's never abandonment. God is always working. Let's pray together. Just want us to take a little time and pray this in. And I'm sure in all of our lives, there's something that we feel that we're maybe stuck in the middle. We feel like, God, where are you? I'm looking for an answer. I'm looking for deliverance. I don't like where I'm at. I want to see you come through. I don't know what that is. Can you just give it to God? Say, God, I trust you. I trust your timing. I trust your plan. I trust your will. I'm glad you're God and I'm not. I make a terrible God. Give you a minute.

God, is there anything you're trying to show me or teach me? Maybe some unconfessed sin in my life? Maybe areas where I'm half-hearted, just sort of going through the motions?

God, how are you wanting me to depend on you even more? In my weakness, to discover your strength?

One thing that's for sure in all of our lives is that when we're stuck somewhere in the middle and frustrated, Jesus is always the answer, and it's always pointing to Jesus. Our hope, our Savior, our God, our way maker, our promise keeper. If you're here and you're not sure that you are a child of God, you're not sure that you are a Christian, the Bible says all who call upon Jesus will be saved. We do that by giving our sin to Jesus. It's called repentance. Jesus, take my sin. I'm so sorry. Believing that what Jesus did on the cross for us is sufficient to forgive all that we have done, all of our sins against a holy God. If you want to know Jesus, you want to be a believer, you want to be a Christian, you want to follow Jesus, just in your heart say, forgive me, Jesus, come into my life. Wash my sin away. You did that for me on that cross. If you just prayed that prayer, just a huge congratulations and an encouragement to let somebody know today, or either with a tap or Connect card. We'd love to know. We'd love to pray for you. Lord, we lay our lives before you, and we thank you that we can let you be God. We are sorry for all the times we try to step in and take your place. I pray we'd let you take your true place as a Lord of our life. And God, I pray as we head out, as we sing this last song, Waymaker, and this would be more than just words, like this would be our worship, God, that even when we don't see it or feel it, you're working. You never stop working. So we love you, praise you, thank you. In your amazing, loving name we pray. Amen. Amen. Hey, let's stand together and sing this song with praise.

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May God bless you this day with His peace, amazing grace, and unfathomable love as we take the gospel to the ends of the earth together in the name of Jesus Christ.

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2: News. I'm Carmen Roberts. The nor'easter turned streets in the Northeast and New England into rivers as the storm eases. A big cleanup is ahead.
3: Finally, we're past high tide. The water's receding. We've had in some spots 7 or 8 high tides in a row. That's why we've had all the coastal flooding, also the beach erosion, especially Jersey, Maryland, Delaware beaches.

0: Fox Weather's Mike Seidel on New York's Long Island. British police arrest five men near an airbase used by the U.S. during the war against Iran and are holding them on suspicion of planning a terrorist attack.
1: Local police say the Army bomb squad was called in to examine three different vans. Some images appear to show bomb squad robots being used near those very vehicles. At one point, around 85 family households near the airbase were evacuated.
0: Fox's Jeff Paul. 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
1: Hello, I'm Dan DeYoung. During my time as commissioner, I could always count on Mark Jones to be in the audience, listening to and studying the issues. 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In my opinion, I believe Mark is the only candidate for position number two who doesn't have a personal agenda or alliances with former players. 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I'm Dan DeYoung, and I proudly support Mark Jones for Josephine County Commissioner position number two.
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2: News. I'm Carmen Roberts. A monster nor'easter is affecting some 40 million Americans from the Jersey Shore up to Massachusetts, and Fox's Brandi Campbell is at Boston Harbor.
3: This nor'easter is finally weakening, but we're still feeling the impacts. We're here in Hall, Mass. Some of the coastal communities seeing significant coastal flooding over the last few days. With rain still on the forecast for a couple days, we do have a flash flood risk in place through Monday for parts of the Northeast.
2: The storms flooded streets, knocked out power, disrupted flights, and downed trees, one killing a man in Brooklyn, New York. After President Trump rejected Iran's proposal to reopen the Strait of Hormuz, Iran's foreign minister tells NBC's Meet the Press,
4: We trust ourselves. We are ready for diplomacy. 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
2: I'm Kathleen Maloney. British police arrest five men suspected of terrorist activities near an air base used by U.S. forces. President Trump reacting.
3: The arrest in the U.K. was fantastic. Working with Britain, it was an amazing job. We had them under investigation. They were looking to do big damage to our fort.
2: Authorities say the British Army bomb squad was called in to examine three different vans. The eastern seaboard still in the throes of a vicious nor'easter that's causing damage and disruptions.
4: Dozens of people have evacuated from their homes due to flooding, and dozens more were rescued from cars in flooded roadways.
2: New Jersey Governor Mikey Sherrill, a fallen tree caused one death in New York City. 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

0: 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It's the Wacky Tracky on KJO.
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2: News. I'm Carmen Roberts. The nor'easter that's been pounding the East Coast for 3 days is easing, but not going away until at least Monday afternoon. Fox Weather's Bob Van Dilling is in New Jersey.
3: It's turned from a wind-driven cauldron to just a carpet of rain. That's what we're going to be dealing with in the northern part of the Jersey Shore. Eventually, it's going to slide off the coast again and then pull up towards Nantucket by tomorrow evening. It means a constant inflow of wind, so we still have the coastal flood advisories.
2: And British police arrested five men. They say were planning a terrorist attack on a UK base that was used by the U.S. in the war against Iran. President Trump reacted to the news after landing in Chicago today for a PGA event.
4: They were looking to do big damage to our fort, and working with the British worked out great.
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0: 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A Crickle's Cranky clip of perplexing proportions. Call 541-472-1270 with the correct song title, and you'll win. It's the Wacky Tracky on KJO.
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2: Kathleen Maloney. President Trump says he's not inclined to accept Iran's latest ceasefire proposal.
3: Iran has proposed reopening the Strait of Hormuz in 7 days if the U.S. agrees to end its military blockade, releases frozen Iranian assets, and waives Iranian oil sanctions.
2: Fox's Jeff Paul. This proposal is similar to a previous one. The president feels the U.S. currently has an economic advantage over Iran. It's unclear when mediators might meet again. The Eastern Seaboard's still in the throes of a vicious nor'easter that's causing damage and disruptions.
4: Dozens of people have evacuated from their homes due to flooding, and dozens more were rescued from cars in flooded roadways.
2: New Jersey Governor Mikey Sherrill, a fallen tree caused one death in New York City. 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